0: August.
1: Is this the first time you've in your life where you felt like you've been sad about something for this long?
2: I think so, except for maybe when my other cat died, my old cat.
1: And does this feel worse than that?
2: Yes. Mm-hmm. I've never had long periods of sad until now. I don't know. I don't know anyone here, really. And I think it's just everything in general. It's overwhelming.
0: Back in Rochester, Leo had known all his best friends since kindergarten or before. They played together at school, after school, on weekends. Everybody knew everybody. Everything was comfortable. And as a sixth grader in his old school, he and his friends were at the top of the heap. They wore green sashes in the morning and got to be door monitors for the younger kids coming into the building. So imagine now, Leo takes a school bus for the first time to his new school, a sprawling one-story building full of sixth, seventh, and eighth graders. Leo's small for his age, only a hair taller than his sister, who's only 9 years old. On day one, he knows exactly no one.
2: It was much louder than my old school. Much louder. People talking, people closing and opening lockers, people walking. It was just noise. Just older kids, more kids, because my old school is tiny.
0: Leo is between. He's old enough to decipher Greyhound bus schedules, but not old enough to actually travel on one by himself. And old enough to know that if he's going to survive in middle school, he has to make friends. But that making those friends stands to be significantly more complicated than it was back in Rochester. Leo's sister, Auden, is in fourth grade. He says she's not having as hard a time of it.
2: She hasn't been alive as long. She hasn't made as deep connections, and she already met a friend in her school. I think it's easier to make friends in elementary school than in middle school.
1: Oh, really? Why?
2: Because people care less about who you are.
1: What do you mean by that?
2: The older you get, the more you judge people on their looks, their background, their how they act, like what cool is for kids. Because in kindergarten, you could just walk up to someone and say, "Do you want to be my friend?" And they would, then that would be it. But it's harder. I just think people are more wary before they open up. They, like, I don't know, in first grade, if I met someone, I wouldn't really care who they were. I would just care if they were nice or not.
0: The day I interviewed him, Leo had a couple of breakthroughs. He emailed his parents during the school day to tell them the first piece of good news they'd had from him. Until that day, the emails had mostly been three desperate words. "I feel awful." Without even a period at the end to make the feeling finite, it was an endless awful. But on this Thursday, he wrote to tell them the mashed potatoes they serve in the cafeteria were great, followed by four exclamation points. Second, and this was the big news, he asked another kid if he wanted to come over. Leo told me he'd thought about it first for a few days, then finally emailed the boy, whose name is Devin, another seventh grader. But now, Leo didn't want to call Devin's house to finalize a plan. He dreaded the awkwardness of the phone. So his dad called Devin's parents, introduced himself as Leo's father.
3: He goes to school with your son, Evan, and we were... Devin, I'm so sorry, Devin. I'm getting the evil look from my son, I apologize, but we're hoping Devin can come over on Sunday. Thanks. I panicked.
4: You fool!
5: How'd that go?
2: Not well.
3: This is my son, Freddie.
0: I had thought Leo might be upset about it, maybe get sulky. But here he was cracking up, joking with his dad. It was such a relief to hear him laugh after he'd been so solemn in our interview. And I thought, this is all going to be okay. He's going to snap out of it. He's almost there. An afternoon with Devin is going to do the trick. Then Sunday came.
6: Okay, now I have three health again.
7: You could tell your wolf to that.
8: Okay, I'm going to tell my wolf to attack then.
0: Leo taught Devin how to play Dungeons and Dragons.
2: And the wolf lands on its feet.
6: Yay! Go, Wolfie! Go, Wolfie!
8: Mm-hmm.
6: Go, Wolfie!
8: I am so weird.
0: On the drive home, Leo and Devin talked nonstop, a gentle rat-a-tat one-upmanship emanating from deep inside a computer game.
9: I am a blood elf warlock.
10: Warlocks are fun. Can you summon your imp yet?
9: Yeah, you start with an imp.
10: Oh, right. I like, I had a goblin shaman.
9: I'm a night elf druid, and I can turn into a cat at level 8, which is nice.
10: And at level 12, you get a bear.
9: Yeah.
10: And then
1: by the time they dropped Devin off, they were giggling.
9: Yeah, you start
10: funny.
9: Our cat responds to whatever you call. We said, his name is Pippin, but we can call him football.
10: You can call him football.
9: Here, football. Here, football.
3: Thanks for coming over.
10: Thanks.
9: Thank you for inviting me.
10: See you tomorrow.
1: So a perfect day, right? Leo's parents were relieved, hopeful, but no.
5: It's Wednesday. You had your friend over on Sunday. How'd it go?
2: Yeah, went okay.
5: Has it changed anything about being here?
2: A little bit. I don't think very much, but a little bit, yeah.
5: What's changed? What's the little bit?
2: That I know someone at school. It helps. Not all that much, but sort of, yeah.
1: And this is when I realized I'd underestimated the depth of Leo's gloom, that he greets every morning of every school day with dread, and not because he's being bullied or anyone's being mean to him.
2: I feel sick because I know that I have the whole day ahead of me, and then I have the next day, and the next day, and the next day, and the next day, and the next day ahead of me.
5: Does it pass once you get to school?
2: No, not really. It usually increases to a climax around lunchtime, and then I've been throwing up recently, and then it just stays that level of sickness until I get home.
5: You're kidding me. You're throwing up at school?
2: Yeah.
5: Oh, that's awful. In the bathroom or where?
2: Yeah, in the bathroom. Usually at lunch, I feel really bad, and I go to the bathroom and I throw up.
5: Has that happened this week?
2: Today it did.
5: Do you tell your parents, like, I don't want to go, or do you just, you know, you have to, so you don't say anything?
2: No, I throw a screaming fit.
5: Every morning?
2: Yeah, pretty much. I didn't today.
5: What was different about this morning? How come you didn't today?
2: I felt resigned, and I knew that I would have to go anyways, so I gave up.
1: Here's the curse of being almost 13. Old enough to understand his life will supposedly get better with time, but not old enough to really believe he's going to feel any differently than he does right this minute. Since making friends with Devin, Leo is one step toward being the kid he wants to be. Someone with pals. Someone who's comfortable again. But he says, right now, he's just worried he's going to be throwing up all year.
11: Sarah Koenig. In the 15 years since we first broadcast this story, Leo has transitioned. She now lives in New York City and is pursuing a career in the arts. She says she's not happy all the time, but things are better than they were. Sarah Koenig's now the host of Serial. She's working on a brand new show that I heard a draft version of. I have to say, it's incredible. It is a total pleasure. It's going to be out very soon, this fall. X6, Grande with Sugar. So I've been talking to educators, and one who had taught for years in high school and then moved to middle school told me that the key difference between teaching in the two environments was that in middle school, you have to be sympathetic to and patient with all of the emotional drama. You have to deal with that directly if you want the classroom to work. Which brings me to this next story of a student who was doing badly in a middle school in Newark, New Jersey.
12: He was a mess. He would come in, his uniform would be dirty. He hadn't showered. He hadn't had breakfast. His book bag most likely had a hole in it, and all of his pens and pencils had fallen out. His homework wasn't done. And so, of course, he'd come in and he'd be angry.
11: This is Shannon Grande, who teaches at Rise Academy Middle School, which is a public school, 91% Black and Latino and eligible for free lunches, one of the KIPP charter schools, hence the uniforms. I heard about this story from Elizabeth Green, who has been reporting on this school for a journalism outfit called Gotham Schools. Anyway, this teacher, Sharon Grande, says that this seventh grader would come in angry all the time.
12: And usually someone would say something little to him like, you know, your shirt's not tucked in, or
13: the kid would.
12: Yeah. Cause they, you know, they do that. They like, you know, just kind of pick at each other, and it would set him off. And then he would just be very loud and just be like, oh, why do you always have to say this to me? And slam his stuff down. I hate this place. And he'd just go into like these very general rants. And, you know, usually that's an indicator to us, like when they use those very general statements, that they're not processing through their emotions, that they're feeling overwhelmed.
11: So this kid was in an unfortunate spiral. He felt isolated from the other kids just inherently because his home situation was so bad. And then he would get angry with the other kids, which then made them mad and made him more isolated. And he got worse and worse. Threw some stuff across a room and it hit a teacher.
12: I mean, there were points where he would come in and he would refuse to do anything all day long. And he would cry. He would break out and cry in the middle of class. He didn't even know why.
11: And he couldn't explain why. One big problem for him, one reason that he was ostracized, he didn't wash. Kids would whisper about it, and when he would get mad and then arguments would escalate, that is where it would go. You're dirty. You smell. The kids would say it right to his face. Over time, the staff found all kinds of ways to address this. They got him clean clothes and a place to clean up before school. But the bigger problem, and that's the problem of his isolation and his anger, Ms. Grande says it was not clear how to deal with that. They would try things, but nothing was working. And then finally one day in history class during group work, he was trash talking, and one of the best girls in the class, one of Ms. Grande's best students, ended up in an argument with him saying terrible things. And Ms. Grande felt like, really? You too?
12: When I pulled the girl, and she was like, well, he brings it on. You know, he gets angry, and then what am I supposed to say? I was like, well, you could not say that, you know? And that he's dirty and he smells. And she's like, well, he does. And I said, I was like, I think this is a bigger conversation.
11: So Ms. Grande took this girl and the three other girls who had been doing group work with this boy, and she took those girls into the teacher's room, and all four of these girls were academically strong, and all of them had shown good leadership qualities in the school in the past. And she talked to them.
12: You know, I had explained to them that he struggles just to get here every day. That I was like, you know, you wake up in the morning and you've got somebody that's getting you out of the door, giving you breakfast, making sure your clothes are clean, making sure you get here on time. He doesn't have that. Like, he has nobody doing that for him.
13: What was the reaction?
12: Empathy. And she's like, I didn't know that, you know, and the other girls there were, you know, talking about that. And I was like, you know, I'm telling you something that I normally wouldn't tell another student. This, you know, this is something very private, but I'm trusting that you're mature enough to handle this. And I was like, so, you know, you're kind of breaking him down when you're doing these things. And she's like, well, can we talk to him? I was a little nervous, you know, obviously. I was really worried about it. I was like, what am I doing here? This could be really dangerous and backfire on me terribly. They started to talk and they're like, you know, when you get angry, you know, we get angry back. What do you expect us to say?
11: And it really was just a couple minutes before the kids told Ms. Grande, we can take it from here. And she left them to talk. Afterwards, the boy told Ms. Grande that it felt good. It felt good that these girls knew that he was trying to deal with his anger. And since this conversation, over time, the entire class has entered this discussion with this kid. And when this kid has an outburst, they will all talk openly about his anger.
12: Like the students say, well, you've told us you're working on this. What are you going to do differently now? And then he'd try to explain, well, you know, I'm trying to take deep breaths, you know, I'm trying to journal when I'm getting angry. I'm trying to do, you know, and he'd come up with whatever solutions he's trying to do. But a lot of times even it wasn't about the solution, the peer pressure itself and the feeling like, you know, he'd come in and, you know, he's making these general statements like everybody's against me. And then he's starting to feel like, okay, maybe everybody isn't against me. You know, maybe they are just frustrated with this behavior that I'm doing, that I could be doing better. And so that we started to see that impact of peer pressure.
13: It's like you took the entire machinery of middle school dynamics and you're harnessing it to help this kid.
12: Exactly.
13: To harness the fact that they'll listen to peers.
12: Exactly. And we know they do.
11: This is what the research shows, that in middle school, you listen to peers more than you listen to anybody else. And that is working with this kid. The other day, this kid got a detention for missing part of his uniform, and he started on a rant in class about how they're all against him, and all the time they're on his back, and everybody's against him, and it was the end of the world, and Ms. Grande finally asked him, who's they? Who's everybody? And he started smiling, and she asked him, what's he really upset about? And unlike in the past, he could untangle it. He could tell her.

0: 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Thanks, as always, to our program's co-founder, Mr. Troy Malatia. You know, he gets so confused at the beginning of every HR meeting.
1: Like, they give you the dress code, and then they give you, like, the rules. 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

0: This song, Baby Wow, by Karol G, off her sixth studio album, is a dancehall and Latin pop track. The rhythm sounds familiar. It is from the Coolio dance. It was sampled heavily during the Y2K era, the early 2000s. You could hear it in Coolio by Pitbull, Nina Sky, Move Your Body. I also found this out, Kat De Luna. Do you remember the song Wine Up? It's also that rhythm as well. And recently, Kehlani used it in After Hours, which I love all those songs, actually. I'll play all those back to back. Not right now, though. Right now, we're going to get to your requests. If you want to be on the Vocalo hotline, you can call us up 888-635-1112. 888-635-1112. I'm your host, Nudia Hernandez. I appreciate you joining me on this Friday night, taking your calls. I'm so happy to be here with you. It's been a long week, right, producer Judith? Yes, she's shaking it. It's been a long week, okay? And this is how we're just able to be here with you, playing the songs you love, the music we love. Again, 888-635-1112 is where you could call in to be a part of the show. Literally, we ask you, if you want to hear, you want to dedicate any song in the world to any person, place, or thing, what song would you choose? Here's the thing. I know some people are shy. It's hard for me to imagine, but people are shy. If you want to leave us a voice message, you could do that as well. You could email us at hotline@vocalo.org, or you could slide into our DMs on Instagram, okay? We open the DMs. The DMs are welcome, ready for you. The first request we have for tonight's show, producer Judith told me that this is it's a surprise for me. It's a secret, which I'm kind of scared. I like surprises. I like secrets, but this one's on the radio, so I'm a little worried about what I'm going to open. I haven't heard this yet, but apparently a friend of the show actually called in. So let's go ahead and take a listen to this voice message.
1: Hi, my name is Ivan, and I am calling to dedicate a song to one of my favorite people in the whole wide world, who I call Nunu, and that song would be On the Radio by Donna Summer. I know it always puts a smile on her face, and she's been a little under the weather this entire week. And although we are on the other side of the map in the West Coast, we hope you are 101% fully recovered by the time this song makes it to your airwaves. Love ya. Bunches.
0: Yeah. Aww. That is so cute. Yes. Okay. So if you listen to the Vocalo Hotline every Friday, I do sound a little stuffier. Okay. I like to think I sound a little sexier, though. I think I do. But oh, that's so cute. I love my dad. Look, if you're, shout out to all the parents out there. He is across the country and on it. Okay. He knows where I am every second of the day. He's got the hotline number. Again, you could get your request in like my dad did, 888-635-1112. Fun fact, this song, I do love it. And it actually inspired this radio show, because back in the day, this was the original subtweet. Before subtweets, before, you know, tagging people in posts, you used to just like sub them on the radio, right? You would call in and hope that they would listen to you, dedicate a song to them. And that's why I love this song. Oh, look, doesn't it make you, if you're driving listening to this, I'm so jealous of you right now. Like, don't you feel that? It makes you feel something. Donna Summer on the radio, on the hotline here on Vocalo and WBEZ.

here ain't for no vice doc. This here ain't for no spike op. But since I was one like a cyclops, I run up some stairs on a bike cop. I shake up some hands on the right block. Block club president, night watch. My niggas was real when the mic dropped. I put them in my wheel like a bike lock. I got family in Gary and STL. I got cousins in Milwaukee. I got family in Detroit and ATL. I got an auntie to still our weed. We the number one gentrified renaissance. Give me my land, a new shy tits perky. Facelift the mixer, spaces, invest the rest in a number 25 niggas jersey. Grass

0: this song LSD by Chicago's very own Jamila Woods and Chance the Rapper. LSD is actually an acronym for Lakeshore Drive. I've had so many beautiful drives, so many good talks, so many great music moments just driving down Lakeshore Drive. Of course, the famous highway we have right here that runs along Lake Michigan in Chicago. Jamila Woods wrote the song as an ode to growing up on the south side of Chicago and the magic of driving up and down Lakeshore Drive towards downtown. It's the Vocalo Hotline, the show where you get to call in, dedicate any song you want. Literally any. Some people call in, they're like, we don't know if this song fits. It doesn't matter. Whatever you want to hear, we're playing it for you right now on the Vocalo Hotline. We actually have a caller on the line right now. Hello, Ferris.
1: Hey, Duty, what's going on?
0: Hi, how are you?
1: I'm good. We're good. I'm here with my girlfriends and we're packing up an apartment.
0: Okay. Moving? You guys, a moving party?
1: Yeah, we're having a moving party. They're helping me out, and we're listening to Vocalo Radio.
0: Oh my gosh, yay! Okay, shout out to all the friends that'll help you move. Those are the real friends in your life, okay? What song did you want to hear tonight, Ferris?
1: I wanted to hear I Wish I Missed My Ex by Mahalia.
0: Oh my gosh. Okay, so this is my favorite Mahalia song. I was going through it during the pandemic.
1: Yes.
0: And I just typed in, I got on my Google web browser and I was like, songs about hating your ex. And this was the first song to come up. Why do you love this song so much?
1: It just is a feel good, let go. She says it all. I wish I missed my ex.
0: Yeah, because they're bugging her and she's like, I'm over it. And I'm just like, look, we could all get to that place, right? We could all get there.
1: We can.
0: Well, let's play it for you.
1: We're moving on slowly,
0: yes, we're moving on and we're packing up our apartments and moving, literally physically moving on, okay? Thank you.
1: I love it.
0: Thank you so much for calling, Ferris. And here's Mahalia, I Wish I Missed My Ex on the Vocalo Hotline. Every time

0: I miss my ex. Oh my gosh. Okay, I needed this show tonight. I needed that song. That is Mahalia, I Wish I Missed My Ex. Obviously, I have strong feelings about that song. That is her hit from 2018. That is neo-soul singer-songwriter, British singer Mahalia. And it's about lacking, missing your ex after a breakup, but they keep coming around, they keep calling, and you're like, yeah, I wish I still had feelings for you, but we are done. We're over, okay? I'm Nudie Hernandez. More of your calls and your music coming up. Stay with us. We'll be back after this short break. This is the Voclo Hotline from WBEZ and Voclo, and this is what Chicago sounds like.
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0: Welcome back to the Vocalo Hotline from WBEZ and Vocalo. I'm your host, Nudia Hernandez. We are taking you through song dedications and requests as we build an in-time, real, living mixtape of Chicago tonight. Yes, literally, you could call me right now, and any song you want to hear, you could dedicate to any person, place, thing, memory, you know, future memory you want to have. Dial 888-635-1112 to talk to me, or you could leave a voice message. Okay, here's the thing. I see the voice messages coming in, by the way, okay? I see them coming in. You guys don't want to talk to me. That's fine, okay? I'm not taking it personal, but you could also email us, hotline@vocalo.org. If you love writing, maybe that's your thing. Slide into our DMs on Instagram at Vocalo. That song you just heard right now was Kiss by Chicago's very own singer-songwriter, Kia. I had the chance to sit down with Kia, where we discussed her 2025 album, Hook's Law, the influence that have shaped her, you know, her music, plus, you know, being from Chicago and how that led her landscape and childhood and finding her sound. So let's get into my conversation with Kia here on the Vocalo Hotline. Going back to the song we just played, Kiss.
1: Yeah.
0: How did that song, I always like a little behind the music, you know, like how did that song come together?
1: It was actually inspired by me being on tour. And yeah, I was traveling around and I did a show where there was a couple off days around and I met a cutie. And I really wanted to kiss them before I left. And it was sort of like the first time I had ever experienced developing a quick crush unexpectedly while I'm traveling for work. But then like, I never been outside the country before touring. So like every time I go to somewhere, it feels like I'm on vacation. Like even when I'm like touring the US, it's like, oh, we're road trip, you know, and yeah. Sometimes I forget that I'm actually at work. And like, I was just like, damn, like the swirl of all these feelings. Yeah. So that's what inspired it.
0: Another song off of your album, Hook's Law. Congratulations, by the way, on releasing it.
1: Thank you.
0: Released last year. I really love I Hate You. I don't know. It makes me feel like Manic Pixie Dream Girl, Video Game Girl. Like, it's so cute. I really, really love it.
1: I love that.
0: And I have a hard time focusing on the words because I love the beat so much.
1: Yeah. Oh, thank you.
0: So what are you saying in that song?
1: I'm saying I hate you. I'm saying I'm really talking about landlords and capitalism. I'm saying the whole system is a plan. The poor suffering. The whole system is a scam. The poor suffering is the plan. Nickel and dime our life, their pockets fat while our home is in strife. And then I'm just saying that my landlord sucks.
0: I think everyone has had like a bad landlord situation at least once in their life.
1: At least. It's unfortunate, especially if you live in a city.
0: It's such a fun beat. I love it so much.
1: I love that. And thank you. I produced that myself. And it was me playing with modular synthesis, which is something new for me. And it took me like hours to make. So it means a lot that you like that one so much.
0: For you, what do you think is the best part about being born and raised in Chicago?
1: I think growing up in Chicago, people don't really understand how much this city is built of immigrants and of people of different cultures. And on one hand, in my experience, it's been super segregated being Black in Chicago. But at the same time, it's like we're kind of right next to each other. And there are ways that our cultures overlap, like food is the one thing that like I'm always talking about to my friends. I'm like, you got to try this. You got to eat Italian meat, and then you have to eat pizza. But it's made by Mexican folks. You don't understand. And, you know, and it's like, and I don't know. It just gets me so excited to like understand exactly how much this city is built off of immigrants and different cultures sort of intermingling and coming together. I think another thing I love about being from Chicago is like how beautiful and gorgeous the city is, how big the lake is. And just like, I don't know, like I spent my whole life like loving being around my hood and then loving like going to travel, like just to look at the scenery or just to be by the water. It's really cool that the city and the land and the earth provides such richness that doesn't require you to have that much money. Like I remember I just needed to be able to get on the bus. That's something me and my friends used to skip school to do. Like it's pretty silly, but we would skip school just to like go to the north side to like look around different parts of the city we never seen before and like go to the point and just sit there. So yeah, I love it and I feel so lucky. I wouldn't want to be from any other city. Yeah.
0: Growing up, what were some of your musical influences? Like what was playing around your house?
1: A lot of stuff. Like my mom, neo soul down. She was Erykah Badu, D'Angelo, Chrisette Michelle, a little bit of Amel LaRoe. And then my brother loved Drake. He loved Drake and Wiz Khalifa and Currency. So I heard a lot of those three. And then me, I don't know. I loved the R&B girls. I went through my like boy band, girl band phase. And then I went into my like, it started with like pop punk, like Fueled by Ramen, Fall Out Boy a lot. It just got heavier and heavier and heavier. And went into like new metal phase. I feel like especially being in the Midwest in like the late 90s, early 2000s, it was like sort of new metal down all in my ears. I also really love like hardcore and post-hardcore and math rock. I feel like I was really lucky to be around maybe the final phase of this really rich Midwest post-hardcore math indie world. I was like a kid in that world. Like, you know, when I said we would skip school to go look at the water, we would also skip school to go to these shows, to these hardcore shows and like mosh with like, you know, we'd be like 16 with like 30 year olds. It was not right, but it was fun. I really loved death metal. And then it got like softer, but still moodier. Like then I was like, I'm a goth. I'm a self-proclaimed goth. I'm listening to Susie and the Banshees. And like Nirvana was one of my favorite bands for a long time growing up. And then I started studying jazz. I love Sarah Vaughan. I love her voice. And especially at that age, I was really insecure about like no longer being a soprano. I was in choir a lot. I was in the Chicago Turtles Choir for a spell. And I was first soprano until I was like, you know, 9, 10 years old. And then I was like, oh no, I'm an alto now. I feel weird about that. And voices like Sarah Vaughan, but also Toni Braxton, but also Betty Carter. I don't know. Those are really important voices for me to hear. Yeah, I don't know. And then like when I was in college, we're all making jazz, but we still love hip hop. Like Robert Glasper, Black Radio era of sound. I really loved that, especially the indie R&B acts that were out. Like I loved Jesse Boykins III. I loved Musina. I loved King, especially Musina, because she was like an R&B singer who made her own beats and who would do covers of like Nirvana and stuff. And so I was like, oh my God.
0: This
1: like,
0: is so cool.
1: It makes sense, you know, because like all these different influences and things that I loved. Now I think it seems pretty normal, you know, to like be into all of that stuff. But like at the time it was very much like, what? Why are you here? You know, at the hardcore shows, it's like white men down. Why are you at this show? Or in jazz, they're like, what? Why are you listening to this? You should be listening to jazz. You know, so I always felt like I was only a 10% of me in these worlds, but then I couldn't be, you know, that they were all in conflict with each other. Artists like Musina were really important for me to be like, oh, I'm actually normal and I'm not alone.
0: So on the Vocalo hotline, we like to ask, what's the dedication or request you want to make? Any song in the world you could dedicate to anyone or any place or anything. What's the dedication you want to make?
1: Okay. I want to dedicate this song by D'Angelo. It's called In Another Life. I'm going to dedicate it to all the lovers. All the lovers out there.
0: Let's play this D'Angelo for you. Thank you so much, Kia, for stopping by.
1: Oh, thank you. Thanks for having me.

0: This song, In Another Life by D'Angelo and The Vanguard, here on the Vocalo Hotline. I'm your host, Nudia Hernandez. Welcome. Happy Friday night. Wherever you are, wherever you're listening from, your car, your home, a walk, whatever you're doing, the weather is beautiful here in Chicago. Thank you so much for being here with us. Keep sending us your stories, your requests, your dedications, because this is the show where we play them live, okay? 888-635-1112, 888-635-1112. Talk to me. You can leave us a message, a voicemail, email us hotmail@vocalo.org, or slide into our DMs on Vocalo on Instagram. Right now, we've got a caller on the line. It looks like we have my friend Devonchi. Hello.
1: Hello. Happy Friday.
0: Happy Friday. How are you?
1: I'm good. I finally got my nails done and I'm done. So I'm here with my dedication.
0: Okay. What's your dedication? We've had a dramatic summer, Devonchi. What song are you thinking of dedicating tonight?
1: I am dedicating Me, Myself, and I by Beyonce to myself.
0: Why yourself?
1: Myself, because I definitely got lost in the sauce this summer, and I feel like I'm moving into a new chapter with this new season, and this new chapter is all about myself and just, like, growth and being my own best friend, other than you. And
0: It's you and then me. That's how that chain works. I love this song. We have it ready for you. I love you, Devonchi. And yes, right now this chapter is all about you. Me, Myself, and I by Beyonce here on the Vocalo Hotline.

0: This song, Telepatía, by Kali Uchis. I just saw her at Sueños, Lala? They all blur together. She looks so good right now. Oh my gosh, the looks. The Kali is one of those people that every time I see her live, I have all these makeup ideas. Like I go home and I'm like ready to do the Kali makeup. That song, Telepatía, Kali actually wrote about being spiritually connected to someone she could not physically be with. I think we've all been there. And before that, we played Beyonce, Me, Myself, and I. And shout out to Beyonce. Producer Judith just told me it's Beyonce's birthday today. Shout out to Beyonce. Shout out to all the Virgos that I love out there. Some of my favorite people in the world are Virgos. And we got more of your calls, dedication, and music coming up. So stay with us. We're going to go to a very short break, but we'll be back with more of the songs that you love. This is the Voclo Hotline from WBEZ and Voclo. I'm your host, Nudia Hernandez, and this is what Chicago sounds like.
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It's the Vocalo Hotline from WBEZ and Vocalo. Happy Friday. It feels so good to make it through the week. Listen, if you have not had the best week, it's totally fine. I've spent most of my week, you know, dying, not able to talk, which is extremely hard for someone like me. But I knew it. I said, I'm going to be ready for my show on Friday. I was like, I have to. And look at, here we are. We made it to the weekend. I hope wherever you are, you might be just starting your night. Maybe you're just putting on your makeup, ready to go out. Maybe you're coming home because you have a strict bedtime, okay? Whatever you're doing, I'm so glad you could be with us here on the Vocalo Hotline. We actually have an email now. Now, I said there's lots of ways you could get in touch with me, okay? If you need to talk to me, you could send a voicemail, 888-635-1112, 888-635-1112, or slide into our DMs. This email we got is actually from Sophia. And she said, hey, Nudia, happy Friday. Happy Friday, Sophia. Love the program with a little heart. You know, it's not even an emoji. It's like the, you know, less than three sign. I would love to dedicate the song Sweet Thing by Twin Peaks to my ex-boyfriend current fiance slash future husband. Okay, Sophia, to my ex-boyfriend slash current fiance slash future husband. I think that math works. Alec. Congratulations, Alec. It sounds like you guys made it through a whole little, you know, rom-com Lifetime movie there, and we're happy for you. We're both from Chicago, and we met in high school. Twin Peaks was the soundtrack to our coming-of-age era. The album Wild Onion holds so many close memories for both of us. I love listening to the Vocalo Hotline while I'm at work in Bridgeport. All the best, Sophia. Thank you so much, Sophia, for sending in this email. And of course, we'll play your song for you and your hubby, Alec. It's the Vocalo Hotline.

It's the Vocalo Hotline on WVEZ and Vocalo. I'm your host, Nudia Hernandez. Welcome to my favorite part of the show. This is the part of the show where I get to make my own song dedication. Yes, we've been taking your dedications, your calls out all hour long. And don't forget, if you didn't get in today, it's okay, because you could always call next week. You could always email us, send us a DM on Instagram at Vocalo. This is the Vocalo Hotline, where we make a living mixtape of what Chicago sounds like on this particular Friday night. We always open up the phone lines. We ask you one question. If you could like dedicate any song to any person, what song would it be? What's that song that makes you feel something that you need to hear? What's that song that tells someone all the words you wish you could say in the best way that you could say it, but maybe you just can't, you know? Right now, it's feeling like the end of summer to me. I don't know. I have this feeling like I'm seeing all the end of summer parties happening, and, you know, I'm seeing like, you know, some things are closing. You can only book boats for a couple more weeks. I have this dream, producer Judith, I'm going to tell you this dream, okay? Before the end of summer, this is what I want to do. You're holding me accountable here on this show right now. Okay, me and my friend, we want to rent jet skis, and as the sun rises in Chicago, we ride the jet skis. But I mean, I do have to get there at like 5 a.m, which is a problem for me. I know, but that is my goal. I need to do that before summer ends. And I was thinking, I was like, okay, well, I want like a theme song to play while I do this, while I accomplish like my summer goal of riding a jet ski off into, you know, the sunrise. And I think my mom's listening, by the way. I'm sorry, Mom. I know she's anything that's dangerous, she doesn't want me to do. I know, I'm sorry. Like, I'm going to wear a life jacket, okay? It's Lake Michigan. It's not, you know, it's a lake, right? It's a little bit better. And I'm going to have to ask for her approval. But I was thinking of a song that would, like, be my soundtrack while I'm doing this. And this particular Bad Bunny song always makes me think of summer. It is his fourth collaboration with Jay Cortez. And you know, like those tarot cards, right? It's called Tarot, and that's the name of the track, and just the beat. And you know, this is off of his album Un Verano Sin Ti, and it's his fifth studio album, one of my favorites from him. And as like summer starts to like come to an end, I know it's still really hot, this is the song that always just makes me want to relive summer. It makes me want to be summertime shy all season long. So thank you everyone for like everyone that's tuned in, everyone that's called in. Thank you so much. This is the Vocalo Hotline, where every single Friday we make a living mixtape of Chicago. And, you know, keep calling and stay beautiful. I'll see you next week.

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1: Dana Gould is the creator of Stand Against Evil, a show known for its colorful dialogue. 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
4: 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Another warm and humid night for us in Labor Day weekend. Highs in the mid to upper 80s. Cooler near the lake with sunshine. This is WBEZ.
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5: I'm Jesse Thorne. Mike Kinsella sings and plays guitar in the emo band American Football. American Football have been making music for almost 30 years now. And that means Mike Kinsella sometimes has to go on stage and sing lyrics from songs he wrote almost 30 years ago. Songs from when he wasn't even old enough to drink. Emo songs.
6: I mean, yeah, we're playing some songs tonight that there's some lines that I back away from the mic a little bit. 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
5: 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This week, emo icons American Football, plus Alyssa Namias, who just made a documentary about Girl Scouts and the cookies they sell. It's all coming up on Bullseye, but first, the news.
7: Live from NPR News in Washington, I'm Janine Herbst. President Trump says the United States may hit Iran's Pickaxe Mountain, home to a big part of Iran's nuclear program. NPR's Franco Ordonez has more on Trump's latest threat against Iran.
8: President Trump says the U.S. may end up striking the underground nuclear facility very soon. The president has repeatedly boasted that through U.S. Space Force, the United States is able to watch every square inch of the area.
9: We know everybody that's moving at Pickaxe. We know everybody that's moving everywhere, all over Iran. And if anything goes bad, we hit them. We hit them hard.
8: It's not the first time Trump has threatened to strike the mysterious underground facility. He spoke of bombing the site after satellite images appeared to show construction happening on nearby tunnels that were also close to another nuclear facility bombed by the U.S. Franco Ordonez, NPR News, the White House.
7: In a courtroom in Massachusetts today.
10: At this point, I'm going to declare that the jury is deadlocked, and I'm going to declare a mistrial.
7: Judge William Sullivan making the decision in the case of Lindsay Clancy, who admitted to killing her three children, but her attorneys say she was suffering from postpartum psychosis at the time. Her defense attorney, Kevin Reddington.
11: Our priority has always been to fight for Cora, for Dawson, and for Callan.
7: Naming the Clancy children who were killed. The judge's verdict comes despite a dramatic appeal from Reddington over the actions of one juror who he says wasn't following the orders from the judge. Jurors told the judge several times they were deadlocked and he asked them to keep trying. District Attorney Tim Cruz says he's not sure whether he will retry the case. Clancy's returning to a mental health facility where she's been held for more than 3 years to continue treatment. Judge Sullivan set a hearing for September 29th, but the next steps are unclear. The first mRNA flu shot is making its way to pharmacies around the country. It will be available along with other flu and COVID vaccines heading into the fall and winter virus seasons. NPR's Sydney Lupkin has more.
12: Moderna used the mRNA technology from its COVID shots to make a vaccine for the seasonal flu. The shot faced an unexpected hurdle in February when the FDA refused to review it. But the agency ultimately did review the jab and approved it on August 5th. After approval, the agency inspects and then releases batches before they can be distributed. The first batch was released Thursday night, and the shots began shipping on Friday, according to Moderna. The vaccine should be available as soon as Labor Day weekend at Walgreens and other pharmacies. Walgreens says the mRNA flu shot will be available in limited quantities and availability will depend on location. If you're looking for the mRNA flu shot, your best bet is to talk to your local pharmacist. Sydney Lupkin, NPR News.
7: You're listening to NPR News from Washington. The United Nations has approved a resolution to adopt a new world map. As NPR's Jonathan Lambert reports, the new map more accurately reflects the size of Africa and other equatorial regions.
13: Representing the spherical nature of Earth on a two-dimensional map requires some adjustments. Perhaps the most famous of these is known as the Mercator projection, a rectangular map that's been in use for centuries. It depicts the northern hemisphere as much larger than it is in reality. For example, Greenland appears to be roughly the same size as Africa, when Africa is actually 14 times larger. Critics argue the map is biased and reinforces a colonial worldview. The African Union led the push for the adoption of a new map called the Equal Earth Projection. It has rounded sides and represents each continent proportionally. The resolution passed almost unanimously. The United States was the only country to vote no, saying it was a distraction promoting an ideological agenda. Jonathan Lambert, NPR News.
7: Golf carts are popular with tourists, but Rome, Italy isn't on board. The city's mounting a crackdown as hundreds of the carts started carrying tourists throughout the historic center. Critics say the drivers are parking illegally and making congestion worse, but advocates say the carts are silent. They occupy less space than tourist vans and buses, and they don't produce air-choking exhaust that also stains historic monuments. Wall Street lower by the close, the Dow down 271 points, the Nasdaq down 77. I'm Janine Herbst, NPR News in Washington.
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15: 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Eric Idle's new memoir, Saturday and Weekend Edition, from NPR News.
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5: It's Bullseye. I'm Jesse Thorne. Did you play in a band in college? I mean, you're listening to an NPR arts and culture show. There's like a 60% chance that you did. Maybe you and the gang played a few shows around town, maybe even toured a little. And if you were really serious, you might have rented some studio time and cut an EP. Maybe a record. Maybe a whole album. Then, you know, college ends. You get jobs, you go your separate ways. The Marshall stack you got ends up on Craigslist because you're moving to Philadelphia. Who wants to haul that whole thing to Philadelphia? So imagine that that was your story. You did all that. Time goes by, and then that album that you made more than a decade ago now finds an audience. It doesn't just find an audience, but to that audience, your band's record has become like a holy grail. And its genre. That is exactly the thing that happened to my guests, Mike Kinsella and Steve Holmes. Their band, American Football, recorded and released a self-titled album in 1999. Then, not long after they recorded it, they split up and did post-college stuff.

But that record that they didn't even tour to promote, over the course of the next few years, it became a sort of cult icon. Fans of emo and math rock decided that it was a landmark album. So, eventually, the band did what bands do sometimes. They reunited and toured. They got like an offer to play a festival in Europe, and they said yes, even though they were all grown-ups and most of them had jobs. They made some money and caught up with their college buddies, and it was all pretty extraordinary. But that is not the most extraordinary thing about American football. After those tours wrapped, after the crowds of 30 and 40-something dads got to see their favorite band live, American football became, I guess you would say, a real band? By which I mean they started recording again. They made a new album and then they toured that one. And then another. And because of the emotional rawness of their music, they found that their new fans were the age that their old fans had been when they discovered American football. It turns out that people in their late teens and early 20s love hard-on-your-sleeve rock and roll music. Earlier this year, American football dropped their fourth self-titled record called LP4. Let's listen to a bit of it. This track features Brendan Yates, the lead singer of the punk rock band Turnstile. It's called No Feeling.

0: Mike and Steve, welcome to Bullseye. It's nice to have you on the show.
1: It's nice to be here. Thanks, Jesse.
2: Thank you.
0: So the two of you knew each other in high school?
1: We did.
0: Mike, what was Steve like?
3: Feral. It's so funny because upon reuniting, nobody believes me. Like I said, you know, 15 years later, he's got like a corporate gig and literally buttoned up and polite, mannered. Yeah, he used to have like, you know, punk bleached hair and try to start fights with the jocks. Yeah.
0: I got to tell you, you just said 15 years later. It's 30 years later.
3: Oh, and we got back together 15 years ago for second time. And yeah, originally breaking up and getting back together. Yeah.
0: Steve, what was Mike like?
1: Mike was shy, very intuitive, talented musician. Even then, he was playing drums in a band called Cap'n Jazz our freshman year. That's how we first met. I saw them play the lunchrooms. I'm like, oh, these guys are pretty good. Yeah.
3: We weren't.
1: Well, yeah. By 14-year-old standards, they were pretty good. Yeah, he was, you know, just a punk kid in a different circle of punk kids, you know, and then we made friends and started hanging out. And
3: I was also friends with the jocks, though.
1: Yeah.
3: I have like that.
1: I love sports.
3: Yeah. And so you were on like the fringe side of, you know, you wanted to start the fights. I was trying to keep the peace.
0: Were you actually getting in fights?
1: I mean, I got in like maybe one fight. This is overblown.
0: Who was the fight against?
1: I don't know. Some like jock kid who was bullying a friend of ours. And we're like, well, we'll come home with you and we'll beat this guy up. But this is silly.
3: No, I don't. I should clarify. I don't think Steve was like, I guess, picking fights. He was, again, yeah, like he was sort of like, you know, sticking up for sort of maybe the weird kids or whatever.
0: What was the high school punk rock world like?
3: Oh, I have an older brother who was like sort of involved in sort of creating this sort of scene in the suburbs of Chicago at the time. So it was, to me, I just thought it was normal that on the weekends we would hand out flyers for shows that would be in our basement and, you know, different punk kids from all over the different suburbs would come and hang out and my mom would make them meals and. Yeah, it was cool. It's like very wholesome, actually.
1: We would play basement shows and VFW halls, and like it was all just DIY kids doing things on their own and figuring out how to put out 7 inches and stuff like that.

0: It's Bullseye. I'm Jesse Thorne. My guests are Mike Kinsella and Steve Holmes. They're founding members of the legendary emo band American Football. Mike, when did, you know, playing as fast and loud as you could in your mom's basement turn into playing intricate and beautiful guitar lines, presumably in your bedroom?
1: Yeah, I don't, it was sort of, the Cap and Jest stuff was sort of like a physical release, and it was awesome. And all, I liked a lot of bands, you know, like Discord Records kind of. But I sort of was getting into Mathier and Prettier and all these other elements of music that, like, less and less it was the aggression that I needed to get out. It was more like a time signature, sort of weird. Yeah. And then me and Steve were roommates freshman year of college. And I think it was just sort of like sitting around and, yeah, eventually just like sitting with him and writing sort of like interlocking quiet stuff. That just became more interesting, I guess, yeah.
0: Explain what Mathier means in the context of rock.
2: Odd time signatures. Like, so most music is 4/4. Like, that's just how it is. And then we started discovering bands that would be playing in 7/4 and 13, like all these different things, anything other than 4/4, basically, that was interesting to us. We're like, oh, let's write a song in 5. Let's write a song in 7. Can you be in 7 and I'll be in 13? And then when do they catch up to each other? Those type of things.
1: Yeah. Like if I'm in 7, you're in 8. And then, so every 56, you'll find the same exact one. That's like LP1 stuff of American Football. It's like the arrangement of the song is like, okay, let's play until we catch up again.
2: Yeah. Which is just bored teenagers, like, trying to fool themselves. this is cool. Like, is it really cool? No, it's a way to spend time.
1: Yeah. Learn the instrument while you're writing, I guess.
2: Yeah. But in my memory, like, when Cap and Jazz broke up as we were finishing high school, and then when we went to college, we were like still into some of those bands, like Jive Like Jehu was still happening, which is a San Diego band that was post-hardcore, very mathy. And like,
1: fries and the burritos, I bet.
2: We were like, these guys love fries and the burritos. And they were like the best at that style of music. And so I think as we were discovering, you know, post-rock was happening in Chicago, Tortoise and Sea Cake were influences. And we were discovering like Nick Drake and leaning into Red House Painters and slower, prettier music. We decided, like, let's do the opposite. Like, let's, you know, if these guys have perfected this style of loud, screamy music, let's do quiet, pretty music.

0: What is the aesthetic effect of people who are playing in different complex time signatures at the same time?
1: I feel like in our best version of this band, we're making very repetitive music that's sort of minimalism inspired, and you can kind of like get in a trance-like state.
2: Yeah. I mean, in my mind too, I feel like this band and all my bands to some extent have been like a shoegaze band without any pedals. Like we're just like, we're creating the chorus ourselves.
1: Because we didn't own any pedals.
2: And we're like creating the sort of swimmy, like sort of drone trance-ness. So we just sort of like accidentally were doing a thing without the entirety of the thing. You know what I mean? Like shoegaze would be like so many
1: and it's
2: pedals.
1: Like leaning into the subtlety of like, okay, if this thing slowly evolves over time and these like little subtle changes happen, like that's the payoff. And then when something actually moves, it feels much bigger.
0: Well, let's talk about the story of the band because it's really distinctive. How much of a band were you when you recorded your first album at the end of college, LP1?
1: I mean, not at all in like the traditional sense. Like we were this, I always describe it as like, this was a bedroom art project. This was like Mike and I, we lived together all 4 years and we'd sit and write these little melodies and then go to our drummer, Steve Lamos's house to try to figure out what are the arrangements and how do we do this? And we practiced a lot. Like we did it as though this was like our part-time job. Like we would rehearse a lot in our room and rehearse with Steve a ton. So we were very well rehearsed, but we played, you know, mostly like house shows in front of, you know, 50 kids and a few like punk venues, you know, punk spaces in front of like 100 people. And we did two maybe like semi-aborted tours of like a long weekend. But like all, in all, the band was a band for like 2.5 years. It was like the right after Christmas of our sophomore year to the end of senior year. So it was like literally like two years and 5 months. And we basically, we graduated and then we made this record in the few days after we graduated. And it was like, all right, we did it. We documented this thing. See you later. We didn't play one show after the record came out. We played maybe 20 shows in our entire existence.
0: So we're going to take a break in a second. But before we go, American Football's first album, the one that basically everyone who loves emo loves, has a picture on the cover of a pretty nondescript Midwestern house. I mean, it was just like a house that their friend lived in. But because it was on this album cover, it became an icon in the emo world. And now, nearly three decades on, well, the band owned the house. Like, together, as a band, they bought it. How does that work? What does that even mean? We'll get into it after the break. It's Bullseye from MaximumFun.org and NPR.
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0: Welcome back to Bullseye. I'm Jesse Thorne. I'm here with Mike Kinsella and Steve Holmes. They're singer and guitarist in the rock band American Football. American Football has been a band for about 30 years. They have a totally fascinating history, Mike, Steve, and the rest of the group first got together when they were all in college. They played some shows, mostly locally, and recorded one album on a friend's record label before they all broke up and went and did grown-up stuff. And then, while they were off doing grown-up stuff, the fan base for that album grew and grew to the point where the band got together, only now it was to play festivals in front of 50 and 100,000 people. That first reunion happened 15 years ago. Now American Football have just released their fourth album. It's called American Football. You can call it LP4. It's out now. Let's get back into my conversation with Mike Kinsella and Steve Holmes.

0: So what was the first show that you played that you couldn't believe? As a guy who was working at Suburban Corporations,
1: yeah, I mean,
0: in your case, Steve,
2: well, that's...
0: and Mike, in your case, as a guy who was working the road really hard with your own band and with your friends' bands.
2: Yeah, it's so funny. Coming from it, two totally different mind-blowing, you know what I mean? I'm like, holy like I've been playing music this whole time and nobody's cares or, you know, whatever. And I was resigned. That was fine. And then you're like, you haven't even picked up a guitar in 10 years.
1: Right. I had not been on a stage in a decade when we got back together.
2: Yeah. And all of a sudden we're both playing, you know, 3 sold out 1500 cap room nights. Not our best performances from either of us, probably.
1: No.
2: There was some nerves from
1: everybody. Well, it's a weird thing to figure out how to be a band in front of thousands of people. You know, it's like the audiences were very forgiving then because I think they didn't expect to ever see this band, but it was a weird thing where it was like, I definitely had like the bends of like, you go on tour and, you know, playing in front of thousands of people and signing autographs and then go back to work on Monday. Or like the first time we played Primavera Sound in Barcelona, I literally didn't take a day off. Like I'm doing this on vacation and weekends. And like, so I worked on Friday. I flew to Barcelona. I was there for 40 hours. I didn't sleep. I came home. I worked on Monday. And it's like that weird juxtaposition has been surreal and still is to some extent.
0: Mike, do you have the same intensity of emotion now that you had when you wrote that first set of songs as a 20 and 21-year-old?
2: Embarrassingly, maybe. I cry every day at something, you know, but like in an adult, cool, confident way. Then it was more embarrassing. I mean, yeah, I got totally different life experiences to stress about and stuff, but... yeah, maybe. Yeah, sure. It's authentic. Is that like, I know it's like cringy. And I know if you're not a fan of this band, like I'm sure there's a lot of podcasters out there. Like, I wish Mike Kinsella well, you know, I get that. That's cool. You know, I kind of existed in that world. I guess I've existed that way my whole life. And again, with like just kids and grounding and whatever, it's like, that wasn't important. It doesn't matter. Currently doing more podcasts and talking about myself more, it looks like I'm looking for some validation or something, and I'm sort of uncomfortable with the idea that it looks like I'm looking for it, because I think I'm confident without it. But yeah, I am emotional.
0: Do you ever write or record something and cringe at it and wish that you could be more glib?
2: Oh, sure. Yeah, all the time. I mean, yeah, we're playing some songs tonight that, you know, we wrote the album a year ago and whatever, and there's some lines that I back away from the mic a little bit, just like, well, maybe they won't catch this one. yeah, I don't know. It's also, it's also what got me here. And I, you know what I mean? I get to hang out with my friends all day and do fun stuff. So I'm going to, again, be sort of like true to it and see. You know.
1: Yeah. I think like emo is an embarrassing word, and it's like over, like music is music. Like, I don't think what we're doing is that different than like, with the National, or, you know what I mean? It's like, it's just like adult music that's about whatever it's about. And it's like, that's, isn't that what everyone's doing? What's the difference?
2: What was the song? I don't know. I for whatever reason, it was brought up, like, you know, like people asking if I'm okay, like that I haven't seen or whatever. And I'm like, yeah, I'm good. Totally good. There was, it's like a total pop, like 90s pop song. And I was like, that guy was singing that lyric, you know. It was like, it was so dark and like weird. Like, I mean, no one's like Trent Reznor, you know, are you okay? They're like, oh, it's cool. You're a professional dude that like you're writing with intent and it's like heavy stuff. And, you know, so I think I'm learning to like, or I don't know. Like, yeah, I'm learning to get comfortable. Just be like, yeah, I'm good. It's cool. It's art. You know what I mean?

0: It's Bullseye. I'm Jesse Thorne. I'm talking with Steve Holmes and Mike Kinsella. They're in the band American Football. I have one last thing to ask you about, which is that there is a photograph of a house on the cover of this first album that made your careers 12 years later. This is a house that was your friend's house from college. Mm-hmm.
1: Friend Chris took the photo of the cover of the house. He lived there in college. Yeah.
0: Now you all co-own this house.
1: Slumlords.
2: Yeah. No, the band and our record label, we bought this house together. Our buddy T-Ball also chipped in. So we, a bunch of people bought a very college rental and saved it from, it was, the whole block was going up and there was some concern that they were going to demolish and build apartment buildings or whatever. So we like, all right, let's buy this place, preserve it. And we made it actually nice and livable. And so now we have it available as an Airbnb so people can like offset the expense of buying a house, but also we use it to like have host artists as like an artist space. People can come and, write an album there, write a book there or whatever. And we're trying to make it like a cool art space that is self-sustaining in some fashion. And then we'll do cool things there with Polyvinyl once or twice a year, stuff like that.
1: Polyvinyl like lives in town still. Yeah. So they've used it for pop-up record stores and book readings and,
2: punk shows. We had a house party. We did like a collab with Vans. Our friend works at Vans. We had an American Football shoe with the house on it. And so we did like a thing there with skateboarding and stuff or whatever. It's cool. It's fun.
0: How do you feel about such a central piece of the legacy of your band being a house in Champaign-Urbana, Illinois?
1: I love it. I think it's the coolest like metaphor of like why, for what, you know what I mean? I really love it. I think it's like the goal is, it's such a, for this many people to be involved doing it, it's like this like tiny little lift that the goal is to do cool stuff, to sort of pay forward to like this tiny town that, the only reason we're a band is because we happen to be in that town with nothing else to do at that time of our lives. Yeah, it's, hopefully it gets sort of like, it's like accepted as like this, like paying back to the community kind of like adventure. It's so much logistics though. I mean, like literally the first year was just renovating, roof and digging a hole in the back and plumbing and moving the wall in the kitchen, it's just to make it livable.
2: It's like a 150-year-old house. It's, you can imagine, a lot of maintenance.
0: Well, guys, I'm sure grateful for your time. Thank you so much for coming in.
1: Yeah, thank you for having us. Yeah.
2: It's great.
0: American Football, Steve Holmes and Mike Kinsella. Their latest record, the self-titled LP4, is out now. You can buy it from Polyvinyl Records or stream it wherever you listen to music. And if you want to see American Football live, they are touring all over the country and beyond, at least on weekends when they can get the paid time off. 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It's Bullseye. I'm Jesse Thorne. What does it mean to sell Girl Scout cookies? And I mean, look, we can stipulate Girl Scout cookies are delicious. I personally am a big fan of Samoas. Why? Because I am an adult with a very refined palate. And whenever that time of year rolls around, cookie time, when you see Girl Scouts camped out in front of the grocery store, or when your coworker emails you about ordering some cookies from their kid, I mean, it is exciting. It's almost a season in America. But what does it mean for the girls actually selling the cookies? They raise funds for their local Girl Scout councils, of course. But they also, for a brief period of time, become salespeople. Like real deal salespeople, going door to door, selling online, making social media videos, staking out prime real estate in front of Target. My guest, Alyssa Namias, was never herself a Girl Scout, but she was fascinated by the culture of American girls and the microcosm that is Girl Scout cookie sales. So she went out into the world and she found some Girl Scouts. Four of them, to be precise. And her film follows those four Girl Scouts as they learn to be, I guess, entrepreneurs, to experience capitalism and all of its highs and lows, and to see what that kind of education means to girls living today. It is, as you would expect, adorable, but it is also, as they say, a very rich text. Cookie Queens is the name of the documentary. It's one of my favorites of the year. I can't wait to talk with Alyssa about it. Let's dive right in. Alyssa, welcome to Bullseye, and congratulations on this beautiful movie. I was so moved by it.
3: Thank you so much, Jesse. It's great to be here. You know I'm a fan.
0: Were you worried when you decided to make a movie about a group of young girls all trying to achieve their goals that it was going to be a corny movie?
3: I don't think I was worried about that because it was the goals were sort of a way to get into something bigger. I was not super concerned about whether the girls met or didn't meet their goals. I was looking at this Girl Scout cookie sale as a sort of microcosm of thinking about girlhood and capitalism and the ways that girls and women learn about our value. And then there is a kind of there's conventions of the subgenre of documentary that's like the competition doc, you know? And so I was interested in that. Like, how do we work with those expectations that people have of seeing lots of stories around that, both in documentary and then there's like the reality TV competition type of stuff. And so, I was interested in surprising people around that a bit and not giving them exactly what they expected. I think if I had just been wanting to make that thing, there would have been more of a real danger that it could be corny.
0: I mean, like decades ago on the show when I might have still been in college or just out of college, I had Jeffrey Blitz on when his movie Spellbound was in theaters that ended up winning an Oscar. And Spellbound is an incredible movie, like hilarious, amazing movie about kids in a spelling bee. And when that movie won an Oscar, there was a decade of movies about children in magic competitions.
3: Right. Any competition.
0: Any competition. And children are adorable and competitions are a structure.
3: Right.
0: But I could tell when watching your film that was not the thing that you were interested in. What were the specific things that you were thinking about when you started thinking about Girl Scouts and Girl Scout cookie sales?
3: When I heard someone, one of my producers, talk about this Girl Scout who sold him a lot of cookies.
0: How many cookies are we talking?
3: He was at a pizza joint and, she had a whole wagon full of cookies. Like, she starts by complimenting his hair, et cetera, et cetera. And just getting to know him a little bit. And then all of a sudden the mom comes around with a wagon full of cookies. And it turns out they had not just the wagon full, but the garage full, of cookies at home. And so, but even as he told me that story, I think one of the things I was thinking about and why I wanted to do this project was he was like, she was so cute and so sweet. And then, she was also really smart and sad. And then all of a sudden she becomes even cunning, right? I related to that girl, actually, in the way that he and probably many others in the world were perceiving her as this kind of, innocent, sweet, cute, et cetera. And then, oh my gosh, she's also really smart and has something to, she has some business to do here. So I was thinking about that. And I was thinking about that Girl Scout cookie world as not only visually interesting and full of characters, both my friend and my producer, and also this girl who we could relate to and who would help get at some of these ways in which girls are stereotyped and the ways in which we challenge those stereotypes. And so when I was working with the girls, I really embraced being honest with them about how they quote unquote turn on and off when they're selling. They physically put on the uniform and set up the tables and do these kinds of say these lines that they're taught about how to sell cookies. And then they also make it their own. And I was really interested always in getting embraced, being honest with them about how they quote unquote turn on and off when they're selling,

0: conversation with Alyssa Namias. She's the director of the documentary Cookie Queens. Making a documentary about Girl Scouts selling cookies means, of course, that the subjects of your film are real-life Girl Scouts who are children. So we will get into how she navigated that tricky road in just a minute. It's Bullseye from MaximumFun.org and NPR.
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5: 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Another warm and humid night for us in Labor Day weekend. Highs in the mid to upper 80s, cooler near the lake with sunshine. This is WBEZ.
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0: Welcome back to Bullseye. I'm Jesse Thorne. I'm talking with Alyssa Namias. She's a documentary filmmaker who's covered the Cuban Revolution, visual artists, people living with disabilities. Her latest film, which she directed, is Cookie Queens. The documentary follows four Girl Scouts while they're on a mission to sell as many Girl Scout cookies as they can. It is, of course, as cute as can be, but it is also a powerfully, intensely nuanced portrait of American girlhood. Let's get back into our conversation. It's really inspiring to see the kids perform. It's really incredible to see them master this skill and art. And it's also discomforting. You know, there's a moment where one of the moms in the movie says the window for play is closing.
7: Yeah.
0: In her daughter's life. Was it hard for you sometimes to see girls working and performing in such a way that they'll get the approval of adults?
7: Yeah, it was hard sometimes. There were times like also when our crew, you know, my crew was on max 10-hour days, you know, and that's a long day. And there were days when like, and we had lunch breaks and stuff like that. And there were days when we were leaving. And granted, we wouldn't be shooting necessarily with the girls all day. Like we would sometimes do other things, pickups, whatever. But they would be going long, like they'd be like, oh, you guys are leaving already? You know, we're still selling. We're still going. And sometimes that was the girls. Sometimes it was the parents. And so that those tensions were felt. And then, you know, we show in the film, for example, like one of the girls, the parent ends up bribing her to sort of participate more, you know?
0: When you're making a documentary about kids, what is your responsibility to the kids?
7: My lifetime. Like I am responsible to these kids for the rest of my life. And I've told them that, you know, I get emotional because it's like it's high stakes, even though this film is not intentionally trying to do anything negative or put them in a bad position. It's really public and consent was ongoing and still is. It's something that I tried to talk with them as best I could at the beginning and with them and their parents about how, you know, this is going to be one perspective on your life at one moment.

0: you know, and it's going to be very public. People, it's like having a little video that's just one moment in your life that everyone will be able to have access to for the rest of your life. So that is a huge commitment. And I think as best they can, they understood and understand it. And we keep talking about it. And if it changes at some point and one of them is not happy with how things are going, and I'll be there to work through it with them. I think that's the best that, and I know our whole film team and community will be there. So yeah, but I do have concern. And I also have a lot of hope and joy. And so far, knock on wood, it's been really awesome. They're great. The girls are like, are we going to take every Q&A at film festivals? Like, can we please take audience questions? We're going to take audience questions at this one, right? Like, they read Letterboxd pretty religiously. Oh, yeah. After every screening, you know, if we're having dinner or something, Olive's already scrolling Letterboxd.
1: Hi, I'm Olive, and I'm a Girl Scout from Troop 219. My website is mewantcookies.com. Arrgh, cookie monster. So if you want to buy, come there. I'll also be at several booths. Thank you for watching. Bye.
2: Okay.
1: How was that good?
2: It was good. I liked it.
1: But was it good enough for the website?
2: I mean, yeah.
1: I can do this.
2: Okay.
1: Let's start again.
3: I watched this movie on my oldest daughter's 15th birthday.
0: Mm-hmm.
3: And I may have already been having some feelings before I pressed play on the movie.
0: Yeah.
3: But I kept crying over and over.
0: Aww.
3: And one of the things that I was crying about was how sensitively you portrayed in the film the ways that these girls relate to their girlhood and relate to adulthood.
0: Mm-hmm.
3: One of the girls is in a sort of debutante class. One of the girls has two older sisters, one of whom is in her teens and totally over everything.
0: We have some good eye roll shots of her.
3: Yeah. some really premium eye rolls.
0: Yes.
3: And, you know, there are all these questions about makeup and all these things that girls have to deal with about what it means to be a big girl or an adult,
0: mm-hmm.
3: Even leaving aside the questions of economics. How did watching these girls so intently, as the parent of a girl who, as you were making this film, was in that kind of transitional yeah. adolescent period in her life, affect how you thought about that period of life in girls generally, and maybe even in your own, in your daughter's?
0: Well, I just want to acknowledge for a minute to the dads, and that you would connect, you know, with it that way, because that means that's also something that isn't always represented. And I wanted to make sure that the dads in the film and the dads watching the film could see themselves represented.
3: Alyssa, I ran out and bought a cookie costume. None of my children are in Girl Scouts. None of them are planning to sell cookies, but just in case, dad inspired me.
0: Totally. We could definitely manufacture those.
3: I typed adult cookie costume into my computer. My algorithm is ruined forever.
0: Amazing. But yeah, to speak to your question about girlhood, it's funny. It must have been before I was making the film or in the early moments of it, I was noticing with my daughter in her tween years, like or early tween years, that sometimes she was like, why don't you treat me like an adult? Why are you talking baby talk? You know, why are you talking down to me? Why are you telling me what to do? Which is so natural, you know? And then other times she was just like, mommy, will you please? You know, just in the, and I realized I didn't always know what she, you know, it was confusing. Like, which one does she want? We would always have really good conversations before bedtime, you know? And I just sort of shared that with her. I'm like, sometimes it seems like you want to be treated like a big girl and sometimes you want to be treated like a little girl. And I just want to honor that. And I don't always know. And we came up with this thing where if she wanted to, she could say LG or BG, you know, like treat me one of these or the other. And sometimes she did. Sometimes she didn't say it. It wasn't like a thing she had to say. It was just acknowledging it. And it felt so good to acknowledge that because I realized I didn't really have it as a kid. You know, there are these years when you desperately want to be both big and little. And I also think sometimes I still want that, you know, and sometimes we adults still want that. And those years are so emblematic of that feeling of wanting, like, you know, there are days when I just don't want to adult and like someone save me. And especially as girls and women, like we were at my generation, we were fed so many like princess stories of the sort of classic kind where someone's going to swoop in, probably a man, and save you or marry you and make you rich or whatever the fairy tales were. And like when you realize that doesn't, you know, like that's not what you, maybe not what you're going to get and also maybe not what you want. It's a complicated thing. And I think girls today are, they aren't hopefully fed as much of that, at least in our circles with my daughter. And these girls are also really good at articulating that. So being able to bear witness to that, when I went into the filmmaking with the whole crew, I said, like, we are looking for those moments. I'm looking for the moments where, you know, where they can be, where they can be talking about business and what's good for business, and they can be slurping ramen. Like, I'm looking for the moments where Ara, the 5-year-old, can be talking to her dad about buying inventory and how much she's going to pay for it and eating with her fingers because she's 5 years old. Like, I want to find those moments. And that was so wonderful to do. And so, like, yeah, for me as an artist, as a woman, and then also I think for the girls too, to be allowed to be that way and see themselves that way is awesome. Even our teenager now, when she does Q&A, she's like, guys, I was in middle school then, you know, she's like, can see how she was wanting to be this kind of, you know, I've got it all figured out, eye roll, et cetera. But then also now she can see how that was also herself as a younger girl. Yeah, I wanted to honor that. And I think we don't see it so much. So maybe it surprises people. But I think the inner feeling of it is really familiar, at least to me.
3: You're listening to Bullseye. I'm Jesse Thorne. I'm talking with Alyssa Namias. She's the director of the new documentary, Cookie Queens.
4: Hello, Rex.
5: Hello.
4: Would you like to buy some Girl Scout cookies? It's cookie season.
5: Yes, we've got the Thin Mints and the Samoas, and then... what do you suggest?
4: Do you want to know the best deals?
5: Yeah.
4: The best deals are 20 cookies, but they're actually sandwich cookies, so that means that they're 40 cookies.
5: Okay.
3: I have these vivid memories of being a little kid after my parents divorced when I was 4, but before my dad remarried, which I think was when I was 8. So mm-hmm. I'd be 6, 7 years old. We lived in this little apartment in San Francisco, my dad and I. Mm-hmm. And in his closet were hanging his sashes from when he was an Eagle Scout as a kid. And he never asked or expected me to become a Boy Scout. But my dad didn't save much in his life. And, you know, he went from being an Eagle Scout to joining the Navy and did not save things from the Navy and had a very negative experience in the Navy.
0: Right.
3: So even as a 6-year-old, I could tell how important these were to him. Was your mom a Girl Scout?
0: She was. Yeah. She was a Brownie in the 1950s in Chicago. And... yeah, these objects, like, they earn them, you know, like that it means something. It's not just an object. It's like the kids who work for these patches, for these badges, for these pins. It signifies that. And my mom, I don't know if she saved her uniform, but she definitely told me about Girl Scouts to some extent. And she ended up being not just the first woman, but the first person in her whole large Greek immigrant family to go to college. And she ended up going to grad school. And there is a high correlation between Girl Scouting and women, you know, having social mobility, getting education, being in leadership positions. So it's correlation, not causation, but like there, it's there. And I think in the 50s for my mom, it was like, if you were an ambitious, active girl, your options were Girl Scouts and cheerleading. And she did both. Like they didn't have sports. So in 1912, when Girl Scouts were founded by Juliet Gordon Lowe, who is a disabled woman who had lost her husband and was on her own and wanted to start a space for girls to, you know, connect with each other and to have. And even the cookie sale then starts a few years later. And it's like, it's a time we have to remember when even my mother-in-law couldn't open a bank account without getting her brother to co-sign in the 1970s. So this is, women couldn't have agency in the same way. And the cookie sale, as it started out, had that kind of revolutionary root, right? With girls and women saying, we're going to raise some money and do this thing. And I think that's really interesting to me. Especially with some of the storyline around Olive, you know, trying to advocate for the girls to get more per box and such. Like, could there be another revolutionary moment, let's say, or at least a reform? But I think it's like you were saying with your dad and his I don't know what they call them in Boy Scouts. Is it sashes also?
3: I mean, they are sashes. I don't know if they call them masculine sashes or something, but it's a sash.
0: It's a sash.
3: Tough sash. I don't know.
0: Yeah, these things mean something because they're part of a tradition and the kids earn it. And we've had women like wear their I had at a screening the other day, a woman wore her sash from the 1950s and she had saved it too. So there's something really meaningful there.
3: Do you have a favorite Girl Scout cookie, Alyssa?
0: I mean, if I'm going with classics, it's the Thin Mints. And then I also got to sample everything and I became a fan of the lemonade. If you like lemon, it's got a lot of icing. It's dangerous.
3: You know what, Alyssa? Now that I am a grown-up, I used to be into Thin Mints, basic stuff like you. I'm not trying to big time our audience. Maybe some of them aren't sophisticates like me, but I like Samoas because I'm fancy. Coconut tastes good now.
0: Amazing. Well, I know some girls who can definitely give you a hookup for those Samoas.
3: Because they have them left over.
0: They have them. Oh, no. No, those are high demand. Those are popular.
3: I'm glad to hear it.
0: Yeah.
3: Alyssa, thank you so much for coming on Bullseye and thanks for your wonderful movie.
0: Thank you so much for having me, Jesse.
3: Alyssa Namias, folks, her new movie is called Cookie Queens. It is every bit as adorable and heartwarming and delightful and funny as you would hope it would be. It is also a very thoughtful film about class and culture in America. I really think it's a special one. Get out there and see it. That's the end of another episode of Bullseye. Bullseye is recorded at Maximum Fun World headquarters in the historic Jewelry District of downtown Los Angeles, where it was 95 degrees and raining today. Yeah, really not weather we're used to in LA. Thanks, by the way, to all the Angelenos who came out to our screening of one of my most beloved films of all time, 1,000 Clowns. Thanks to the folks at American Cinematheque and their festival, Friend of the Fest, for hosting Bullseye and finding a 35mm print of that 65-ish-year-old movie. It was such a great time. It was so fun to introduce it and talk to folks after. Yeah, it was total great time. So thanks, American Cinematheque. Thanks, everybody who came out. Our show is produced by Speaking Into Microphones. Our senior producer is Kevin Ferguson. Our producers, Jesus Ambrosio and Richard Roby. Our video producer is Daniel Spear. Special thanks this week to Jacob Derwin at Technica House in NYC for recording my conversation with Alyssa Namias. We get booking help on Bullseye from Mara Davis. Our interstitial music comes from our friend Dan Wally, DJW. You can find his music at djwsounds.bandcamp.com. 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It's called Huddle Formation. Thanks to the Go team. 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

0: That's a little bit of Is It Cool from the third studio album from Steve Lacy, this biracial kid born in Compton, California, about 28 years ago. He was, you know, originally sort of an add-on to that Odd Future collective.
1: Mm-hmm.
0: I mean, this kid was like a prodigy. He joined that band, The Internet, which had two members of Odd Future in it at the time. He was hired as a producer and a guitar player. He's like 13 years old.
1: This from a guy who was recording everything on an iPhone with a program that could allow him to plug his guitar into it.
0: You talk about DIY, right? So he goes from that to co-writing songs for Solange and Kendrick Lamar. I mean, he's, you know, guitarist, singer, songwriter, producer. Hey, kid, why don't you make an album? He does. Apollo 21 came out in 2019. That's his debut studio album. Got a lot of acclaim. Got signed to RCA. You know, they're no dummies over there. They go, this kid's good. Gemini Rights came out in 2022. Went top 10. It was one of the albums of that year. The single Bad Habit was number one on the Billboard Hot 100. So a lot of acclaim for that record. Much deserved, I must say. It is a record that really resonated across generations. A lot of Frank Ocean comparisons in there, you know.
1: Yeah. It was also part of the Future Collective.
0: Exactly. Now we have a new album. He's got cameos from SZA and Erykah Badu on it. It's called Oh Yeah. Let's play a track from it. It's the title track from Oh Yeah on Sound Opinions.

0: That is the title track of Oh Yeah by Steve Lacy, album number 3. And it is a brilliant record, Greg. Mm. You know, we've seen, led by Frank Ocean, you know, people on the cutting edge, most inventive tip of R&B, soul music, whatever you want to call it these days, Solange as well, blending the lines with indie rock and the more adventurous stuff. I think where Steve Lacy is coming from, don't have any idea if he's ever heard them, but mm-hmm. but his brand of indie rock could be compared to the Elephant Six bands, the Neutral Milk Hotels yes. of the world, and the Olivia Tremor Control, both in terms of like the whimsy of the psychedelic touches he brings to the music, and also the yearning adolescent desperation and confusion mm-hmm. and isolation, and then oh the heck with all that, I'm gonna party.
1: Yeah.
0: You know, he digs deep for some almost embarrassing revelations. He has said he is bisexual. He dates men and women, but he just can't find a partner who believes in him. He's had some tough times, and then blah, blah, blah, blah, blank, yeah. You know, I mean, like the thought is left elliptical. Mm-hmm. I think he's funny. I think he's relatable. And I think musically, he's a genius. You know, mm-hmm. just the you know, there are moments where this is recalling Pet Sounds mm-hmm. or something like Forever Changes by Love, except in a hip-hop idiom and in a track that's 2 minutes long.
1: Yeah.
0: I just love this record.
1: Like Gemini writes, it's 10 songs, right? And so it's a nice, concise album. And there's so many flavors on this record, and yet they add up to a pretty compelling whole. I'm hearing a more forlorn, lost in space kind of vibe to this record versus Gemini Writes, which was more, you know, there was just some pop moments on that record that were spectacular. There's nothing as immediately catchy on this record as there was on the previous one, but in its own way, it is a step forward. He's positively psychedelic sometimes. That Pure Color song with Erykah Badu, it's like you're in an opium den or something like that.
0: Yeah, what a meeting of the minds. You know, generations separate them.
1: And she goes, but Erykah Badu is like nodding, I get you, kid. I know exactly what you're talking about.

0: People are misreading some of the humor here, like he sounds like a jerk, you know. He's playing a role. He's critiquing this Hinge hookup culture and how shallow it is, you know. And finally, he just says, yeah, blah, blah, blah, shut the F up. I don't want to, I'm done with this world, you know.
1: If you go, you go back to the video for Bad Habit, which is just him on an empty soundstage, goofing around, bending over, you know, kind of, he's like a Gumby, elastic fan kind of cartoon character. Yeah. And he knows it and he loves it. And that makes him, like I said, very relatable.
0: And, you know, the thing about him, too, is that, you know, as a producer, I mean, he's mixing stuff. He's a good guitar player. And there's a lot of electric and acoustic guitar on this record in addition to the textures. So sonically, it's a very compelling record as well. It's a really kind of a... This guy is like a, you know, a mini genre unto himself in a lot of ways.
1: Well, that's what we thought of the latest from Steve Lacy. But as always, we want to hear from you. Leave us a voice message on our website, soundopinions.org, and share your thoughts.

0: This week we're talking to Melissa Altemauer. After getting her start in the Montreal music scene, Melissa was suddenly thrust into the spotlight when she joined Hole in 1994. She's the bassist on the Live Through This World Tour, right? This came in the aftermath of the deaths of Cobain and bassist Kristen Pfaff. And Melissa was often tasked with holding the band together and helping Courtney Love amid all that grief and addiction that she was going through.
1: You know, you're not kidding, Greg. We saw so many of those shows and interviewed so many of the key players of Hole and the Smashing Pumpkins, which Melissa also joined as a member a little after the Hole tour. Earlier this year, she published a memoir, Even the Good Girls Will Cry, which touches on that turbulent, exciting, messy, and yeah, really exciting musical period in her career and in many of our lives. A warning for listeners, we will mention topics related to mental health, addiction, death, and suicide, so please be advised. I started the conversation by quoting something Melissa said in the middle of her book. I have always believed that rock music saves lives. It's a beautiful quote. We first heard it from Lou Reed, rock and roll, right? Let's start there. Do you feel that way? I think it would be the last quote that people who know what a turbulent time touring behind Live Through This was for Hole, for you, for Courtney, and Billy's always an adventure. I think that'd be the last thing people would expect you to write.
2: Well, in that chapter, Warrior Goddess, I want to bring the reader on the stage with me, the bass player, and the world that I describe on stage is a volatile, dangerous place to be emotionally, psychically, physically. So I bring the reader, and it's in Chicago, to the Metro, the stage with me in October of 1994. And the reason I choose that show, other than the Metro is legendary, of course, is that in the gutters of YouTube, miraculously, someone uploaded the 5-camera ABC TV shoot of this show. You know, I don't know why it happened to be that one, and I don't know that it was ever aired, but it's on YouTube, and you can watch from top to bottom an incredible whole concert in the peak of the drama of Live Through This. So in October of 94, to put into perspective, you know, Kurt had died in April. Kristen, the bass player, had died in June. I joined the band in July. My first show with them was in August. And here we are just in the first month and a half of being on this tour with a wildly broken, powerful woman with incredible songs that are already tragic anthems of empowerment and pain. And the audience that I am performing along, you know, to are a complex cast of what I treasure the most are the broken teenagers who needed Hole and needed Courtney for their own sense of belonging. Then there's the haters, the show us your you killed Kurt. Then there's like the gawking, like just want to see the car crash. Then there's the intellectual, maybe like you two reporters standing in the back, watching the cultural phenomenon of this wild wrecked woman. And meanwhile, I'm trying to like just play my parts, catch whatever is needed from me at that moment. Courtney had already begun to rely on me as her foil, and she had already cast me as the good girl to her bad girl. So, and yeah, I had to like hold a lot of conversation down in these shows. And then, you know, when she throws herself into the crowd or throws things or people throw things at us, there's so much danger elements happening at every single show on this tour that I really wanted to bring the readers into it. And then by the time I get to the end of this chapter, I've already described the fragility, the power, the pain of this entire scene. But then I choose to ground the end of the chapter in why I am there is I am a person who believes that music is the most powerful force in the universe. And that listening to music, making music, sharing music as a music fan or as a performer is the most sacred act in the world. So By the time I say I've always believed that music saves lives, I've also stated that, you know, if we hadn't gone on this tour, Courtney would be dead. She would have committed suicide if she didn't have this music for herself, if she didn't have a reason to live. If we, the band, weren't holding the music together for her, to for us to cradle her pain, if the audience wasn't receiving her and cradling the pain, if the ABC News cameras weren't there doing the same thing, if the whole charade, the puppet masters of the music industry and MTV and the record labels, like all of that was holding lives together, primarily Courtney's life, who would have been dead otherwise. And then also all of the sacred young, specifically teenagers, mostly girls and queer boys, that needed this hero, this anti-hero, to scream and cry for them. So that is a really deep, clear example of how music saves lives.
3: I am the girl you know can't look you in the eye.
0: When we return, we continue our conversation with Melissa Aufdemar. 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
0: Welcome back to Sound Opinions. I'm Jim DeRogatis. My partner is Greg Kot. This week, we're talking with musician-turned-author Melissa Aufdemar. Let's jump back into the conversation.
11: You brought a lot of empathy to the book, Melissa, which I really appreciate. It gave me another perspective on Courtney, because there was so much crap being thrown her way.
0: Well, I've been trying to tell you about Courtney for 20 years.
11: No, but I mean, I'm saying, you know, I would interview countless people around. I knew Kurt. I interviewed Courtney, you know, and but the amount of smack that was talked about her specifically, not just from men, you sort of expected that, but there were women too who talked smack about her. I mean, you know,
2: exactly.
11: She was, you know, on the outs with Bikini Kill and those kind of things. Women you would think would be understanding her more than any other. And that concert you described so well in the book, you know, I remember reviewing it, and she said something along the lines of, "There, you know, I feel like there's ghosts in here, you know, in this room," because that's the night, you know, she 3 years earlier she had met, she'd hooked up with Kurt.
2: Oh yeah.
11: It was a really bizarre. I mean, my sense of what you were writing about Courtney, you came at it very honestly, I think, because there was many perspectives on her. I just sense she was a very lonely woman.
2: Mm-hmm.
11: You know, she felt isolated. I mean, it gave me a whole new perspective on that decade, because there's so many, you know, she's this larger than life personality, and you think she just walks into every room and owns it. But man, at heart, it seems like she was a very lonely person.
2: Well, that's why I also am clear to give background information, which no one gave her the benefit to have, which is a neglected, lonely child of terrible parents and multiple generations of that systemic pain in her mother's side of the family. So by the time Frances is born, Frances is like fourth generation motherless daughter. Like Courtney's mother had been adopted. Her grandmother had been adopted. It was just complete. No one knew how to love in Courtney's maternal line. So that's also what I'm trying to paint the picture of. My book is about the 90s, yes, but it's about humans and it's about humanity. And I paint that picture not just of her because people should know what Courtney Love is about, but because people should think about the human circumstances that bring difficult and people who are living challenging lives. But the humanity I'm trying to show is there's a reason why that woman was like that, which is why I thought it was so horrendous that the lack of compassion that anyone had for what her circumstances were. I found it, inhumane.

0: I'm hearing Hole's music effectively power and shape really interesting shows like Yellow Jackets and Riot Women, right? Mm-hmm. And we're hearing Hole come out of the wash. You're working with her on a new record. We have your book. We had Patty's book before. It's so what's going on with these kids today? Does your daughter care at all about what mom did 25 years ago? Are you getting stopped when you go buy milk in Hudson?
1: I am. You're... because of my book now, yes. And my daughter was completely shocked when this started happening in the last few months because of the memoir getting the great attention I'm so grateful for. But I had definitely been living a recluse throughout life since I left the stage 15 years ago. But in terms of my daughter, luckily, I mean, she's cool and individuating, and she doesn't care about the 90s. She loves music. She plays guitar and piano. She writes songs. She loves music, but she's following more the themes of the day, the Olivia Rodrigo, Billie Eilish type. And then what that makes me thrilled, because I just, you know in the back of my mind that that's what we all dreamed of. That's what we were trying to do in the 90s, was pave the way that young girls would just be like, of course I can play music. And you know, and that's like a tidal wave of change. But yes, the kids care about the 90s. I've just been talking to humans for 3 months straight, and there are 15-year-olds and 50-year-olds. And it is really cool, especially the teenagers with their parents that are thanking their parents for introducing them to the 90s and coming together as new fans and original fans. That's been my favorite combination at these signings and these book events. Is the first time I saw with a father and a young daughter, and her looking like completely 90s alternative girl, him being like my age tattooed. And when I understood their father and daughter and they're loving the same band and the same history of mine, I started crying, and we all hugged and started crying. It was my first visual of, oh my God, this is happening. It's the two generations together. It's the it's the people who need music to realize it will save their lives. They just found it in their early vulnerable middle school days. And they understand that if you find music in your life, and you create a big enough space for it, and you build friendships around music, and you build your life around music, you will never be alone. And you will always have something to comfort you, to look forward to, and to keep you company. And when I saw that combination start coming to my book signings, I'm feeling so satisfied and grateful to see the new generations embracing the special kind of melancholic beauty, pain, and rage that our generation had. You know, we had a very specific flavor of

0: You're in there with eyes wide open through this whole ride with Hole. I mean, that where you were writing about that beer ad that you got offered to make on indigenous land in Canada, your home country. Mm-hmm. The line, right, I'm quoting you now. This is more sick, soul-sucking capitalism and consumerism at work, yet another layer of carelessness and evil greed. And you're talking about your generation of rock bands, that alt-rock thing. Corgan and Trent Reznor both said similar things that you are amplifying in this book about we lost the plot.
1: Yeah, yeah.
0: We were going to change everything, and it just became more of the same.
1: Yeah, the worst.
0: And you recognize being in that, and then the end. You end of the chapter with three words: denial, denial, denial. Mm-hmm. Like you had to live in denial in order to accept this sort of thing. So it was almost heartbreaking to read those words, Melissa.
1: Yeah. I wrote the book for really to heal and mourn. It's a real ode to a lost, not just last analog decade in our lost world, but the innocence that was lost with us humans who witnessed the greed takeover and understood pretty quickly what the 21st century shift was going to look like, which would just be more of what you said. And that artists always have some kind of inklings of the future. And I think our generation, there's a line somewhere in my book that our generation of really heart-wrenching, wide open screaming was a combination of warning and mourning all at the same time. We were warning that these forces that came and stole our scene and sucked the magic out of the music and turned it into product and t-shirts and consumerism, like we felt it happening simultaneously. And many would agree that Kurt left, other than Crohn's disease, drug addiction, terrible parents, depression, but mm-hmm. Nirvana was, it was the test of like stealing the magic and turning it into product. And I think it was hard for someone like Kurt to live with that, him being the front runner in this like disastrous evil game of mm-hmm. just money. Everybody knows, everyone who loves music, if you're poor, of course you want to have money, but no one that I know that is truly amazing, like deep, like actual follower and believer of the power of music, no one is doing it for money and fame first. Everyone is doing it for the power of the music and the power of the connection that you make with music. Yes, are some of them more ambitious and do they want to be famous and do they want to be on magazine covers and adored by their fans? Sure, but the front running, the common denominator always is share in the magic of the power of music. And once that kind of shifted and it poisoned the well, it is obvious, like corruption, money and fame and greed corrupts. And our scene and Kurt's loss was like, sign of loss of innocence and corruption. We've lost the plot, and now we're all going to be confused forever.
2: Mm-hmm. And you don't let yourself off the hook in the book either. There's times where you say, should I have walked away at that point? The part that broke my heart the most, Melissa, was when Patty gets replaced by one of these.
0: Oh, that was awful.
2: Courtney later said of producer Michael Beanhorn, it was like a cliche. He has a drummer hired on retainer. He's going to torture one of the greatest drummers of rock. I think Patty, just a talent, way underrated. You were a band. I mean, the way you and Eric and Courtney and Patty played together, there was a spiritual communication, that transcendent thing that great bands have. And you put her in with a hack. I mean,
1: So sad.
2: Could you read? I went and listened to Celebrity Skin, which broke my heart when it came out. And the title track's great.

0: rest of it is like, man, this should have been better.
1: It just should have been.
2: Well,
1: now, I know you
2: perfect.
1: Had contributions and they were great, but, you know.
2: I mean, it's more that it wasn't what Live Through This was, for example, which I didn't even play on, but it wasn't a band. It was a polished, perfect thing. The songs, I think, Celebrity Skin have aged beautifully. The main thing, though, is it was just... It was the test run of what now everything is everything's too perfect. Everything's been put through machines. And I talk about it in the book in my chapter, The Rise of the Soul-Sucking Digital Monster.
1: Yeah.
2: And it's the creation of Pro Tools and me asking innocently for, can I have a tour of this like magic sound lab so I can see what the f- you're going to do to our magic band. Yeah. And that was the precursor. Yeah. So I think it's more that I am proud of Celebrity Skin and I am more so have become, but for me, the pain of what it did to Batty and we lost her to drugs after that for a decade. She like lived on the streets. I know everyone can read about it in her book, but
1: she's very frank in her book.
2: Yeah. Mm-hmm. I lost my best friend in the band and I was also losing my father at the same time. So by the time I got to the end of the making of Celebrity Skin and on tour for that, I was a shell of a human and I had lost, you know, it was a collective sort of loss of innocence of what this machine and these ambitious record labels and managers and, you know, and Courtney had also ambitiously gone, you know, made the biggest hit record she ever wanted to make and was now aspiring for Hollywood, you know, so everything was just always about like the next round of power and glossy. And yeah, it was heartbreaking for me, which is why I left.

0: And then you connect with Smashing Pumpkins and Billy Corgan. Mm-hmm. You knew Billy before he was super popular person. He was another indie musician trying to make the world.
1: Playing a dollar in front of 20 people, one of them. Yes.
0: And then, so then you see them at the tail end of their first run.
1: Yeah.
0: He had made Machina, the Machines of God album, and Darcy Wretzky, leaves the band under
2: weird
0: circumstances, right?
1: Yeah.
0: And you get called in. So two things you have to tell Courtney: I'm leaving, and then now you're hooking up with Corgan at the end of his. His mm-hmm. whole run, things are going kind of south there. So that was a weird moment in your life, I would imagine, having to make those choices at that point.
1: Well, anyway, it's when people who don't know me and someone's like, oh, she played in Hole in the Smashing Pumpkins, like this idea that I played in two of these bands, mm-hmm. of just a handful of all these bands, and that everyone would agree, including Courtney and Billy, that Courtney and Billy are two of the most difficult people of that era. He said it himself when he came in the last minute to replace Jennifer Finch at my LA book event. Jennifer called in sick and I texted Billy, do you want to be my interview for my LA book event? So he came in and he literally said, well, that he was so proud of me for not only the book, but that I came out and always held my own under the shadow of two impossible people. He called her Chaos Incarnate and him Control Freak or something. And so, they're the first to admit that they're difficult. But the fact that I not only played with both of them, but I played both of them back to back, did two world tours back to back from 1998 to 2001. It's like, what an incredible once in a lifetime, one person. It's a rare happening. And I see it all as I'm very clear in my book that no matter how hard it got or how confusing it got, it was always meant to be. I would never change anything in my entire history with music or personal love, life, anything. But it definitely felt like destiny. I mean, because to be clear, I did not leave Hole to join the Pumpkins. I had made my decision to leave Hole right as mysteriously Darcy is leaving the Pumpkins. And Billy Corgan, my mentor, who found me when I was 19, and I was technically, I think, the first Pumpkins fan ever, so I was the one he wanted to replace his long lost. Darcy was such an integral part of their fiber. And then the timing was just inexplicable, how I could be leaving Hole and needing to replace Darcy all in 1 week. I mean, it doesn't make sense. Just like when I join Hole, which people who, if you haven't read the book or don't know the details, but I mean, I joined Hole, yes, in the wake of Kurt's death and Kristen's death, but I also, it all happened in the period of like 10 days. I got a phone call and then 3 weeks later, I'm in front.
3: You had played seven gigs in your musical career at that point in small clubs in Montreal.
1: Yeah.
3: And then the next one.

0: small local underground life in Montreal and got plucked out of obscurity and thrown on this wild ride with these two grunge parents of mine for a long time.
1: It may not be a fair question, and forgive me, I'm going to ask it anyway. Yeah. It strikes me, Greg, we've been writing about these two people, Billy and Courtney, for 40 years.
0: Yeah.
1: My goodness. All right, so I think we're entitled to ask. Billy today, and Joe Rogan, and all this weirdness, man, and Courtney in London, seemingly doing well. You're collaborating with them.
0: Yeah.
1: Where are these two giants today? In your opinion?
0: Well, I can honestly say this morning when I was texting with Courtney, because I was just with her a couple of days ago, at the tail end of my UK book tour, they are both the happiest and most caring and considerate they have ever been. And I am the closest I have ever been to either of them. So I was just saying to Courtney, for whatever reason, the three of us are, and I do in this, like, people who didn't know our intertwined story after reading the book understood how strangely familial it was, that these two people kind of just kept orbiting around my life, and they really are these parental style figures in my life, is that, and they are so proud of me in this book. It is so interesting to see the generosity of their, like, proud daughter or whatever I am, their bass player, their shared kind of like younger person but they're so genuinely proud of me and supportive of me. And I am so proud of them. Courtney is not dead. She should be 150 times. Billy is a father of small children. They are more human than they've ever been, you know, regardless of politics. I think, you know, Billy has never been a political type. He's always been a sort of esoteric philosopher type, so, and a contrarian. They're both contrarians, so both of them are just like out there to like make you feel uncomfortable.
1: Yeah, so, that's true.
0: That's part of
1: provocateurs.
2: 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That's in a minute on Sound Opinions. And all the stars are just
3: 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The story that inspired Rodgers and Hammerstein's Carousel, Lilium performs at the Lyric Opera House, September 7th through the 17th. More at joffrey.org.
4: 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Another warm and humid night for us in Labor Day weekend. Highs in the mid to upper 80s. Cooler near the lake with sunshine. 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

0: Welcome back to Sound Opinions. I'm Greg Kot. He is Jim DeRogatis. This week, Melissa Auftemar. Okay, you've got perspective in this book, and you basically just a few minutes ago said you own all of this. It happened for a reason. Mm. I'm good with it. But I felt sad for you, too, as I was reading the book. I go, you're being put in these circumstances with these two polarizing figures who are, by the way, are psychologically direct opposites of each other.
1: Yeah.
0: But different, you know, different in so many ways, but the same in some ways, too. You're the one connecting figure. What would you tell yourself looking back at, if you could talk to 20-year-old Melissa now and tell her something about that situation, what would you tell her?
1: She was more equipped than I would be even now. I've been telling everyone that the 22-year-old me actually taught me more in this book than I could have ever imagined. And that on this book tour, for example, when many people say, like, what advice do you have for, like, a person aspiring to, like, join a rock band or make music their life? Based on my revisiting of my old self, I would say that they know more. That sort of magical twinkling hour of like 21 to 25, there's such purity of your sort of sense of self, at least in my case. I am so, and I don't know if it's just part of the healing journey where I wanted to go back, align myself with that person who was living this

0: pretty impossible situation, including the losing of Patty, her best friend, and then her father to cancer, and then these wild control freaks trying to like run my life, and then losing the magic of music to these corporate But I was incredibly, I'm really proud of myself. Like I have spent, you know, here I am in my 50s going back. I wanted to go back to unpack what happened and to, you know, figure out what parts of myself I left behind or what parts of myself got lost in that. And I recognize that I did a good job, and I really am just really proud of myself. And it gives me a lot of faith in young people. And I really am strongly sort of, when I'm asked that question of what the advice is trust yourself, believe in yourself. You have the answers, even just down to songwriting. Like, don't listen to other people. Be as much yourself as you can be. That's what was so amazing about our 90s music scene. If you look at from the Pixies to the Jane's Addiction to all of the Touch and Go bands and all the Infinity Reptile bands and every Sub Pop band, no one sounds alike. Everyone's just so themselves. And that's what I was very much, I was in line with just, you know what? I know who I am. And I guess that's ultimately also what Sweet Courtney and Billy have been saying to me is like, you just stuck to your guns then and now, and you're just who you are. And that's what I want to relay the most to young people, especially with the threats of like homogenized culture, algorithm control, mind control. Listen to yourself. And that, you know, I talk a lot in the book about my diary keeping and my photo practice and really very self-reflective, giving time for myself to be who I am, even in the chaos of these like outrageously demanding people and positions I was in these rock bands and lifestyle. We were playing like five nights a week and you're on planes and trains and like there's no, but somewhere in there, the my quiet voice that I came into this world with was very much guiding me. And when people read the book and they realize that, you know, like I left whole, I said no to Billy to continue for that. I broke my heart when I was madly in love with Dave Grohl. I left those people to save myself. I was in my 20s. Many people might have stayed to be the bass player of, stayed to be the wife of Dave Grohl, blah, blah. I knew. We all know where that gets you.
1: Oh, boy. Oh, boy. Oh, boy. Oh, boy. Oh, boy.

0: Both your parents were journalists. Your dad, most successful.
1: Yep.
0: Columnist.
1: Yep.
0: I like to think that my work of the 90s and Greg's work of the 90s, even when we were telling opposite sides of the story, holds up. You know, we saw it pretty clear-eyed. What did journalism get wrong? A great scene where your dad...
1: defends Courtney's honor.
0: Yeah. Hank, Courtney's father, is on tour with the director who shall be not named of that ridiculous hatchet job of a movie.
1: It was two journalists. It was the people who wrote Who Killed Kurt. It was the journalists who...
0: Well, it's sort of an insult to journalism.
1: Exactly. And my father went and defended her honor and bum-rushed the stage in Montreal and tried punching Courtney's father, who was on tour with these idiots. And that, like, really won Courtney's heart forevermore. She sent him 5 dozen roses and said, "Thank you, Nick, for the father I never had." And my father was a true man of the people, but also a fighter of the underdog. So my father was in a remarkable, which is also why it's so tragic that he dies while I'm in hole. I lose, like, this, like, incredible fighter of a guy to the age that I am now. And, but yes, my parents being journalists and being remarkable, eyes on their generation, they were both frontline pioneers of their time, both in that my mother was a single mother by choice. My father never lived a traditional life, really committed himself to journalism and politics and the city he lived in. He gave himself to the city he lived in. And the honor of my two parents is I credit so much of why I, A, had a good head on my shoulders, but also how I navigated that wild storm of the 90s music world is that I could see clearly through the eyes of these intelligent counterculture socialist journalists what was happening. Like, you know, my parents, I was raised in Canada, fully indoctrinated to doubt everything in the U.S. And basically my father would have predicted and did predict what's happening in the U.S. right now. It's like, they told me in the 60s and like in the 70s and 80s, like, if you don't take care of your people, it's not going to end up well. And I do, again, that's kind of like, I guess what was my promise when he was dying is I will take all the best of you and everything I ever loved of you and learned from you and bring it into my life, I promise. And I did.
2: Yeah, it's amazing. Well, and you ended up made a couple of records on your own, but you've kind of decided, you know, you had this amazing life and you in a way I think you've reinvented yourself.
1: Definitely. I mean, the reason I wrote this book too is I kind of realized I went running from the 90s and really, like, didn't look back for a long time until I started writing this book 20 years later. And I thought, oh, it's probably time I should, like, look at what I'm running from. And a lot of it was, yes, loss and mourning and pain and loss of innocence. But it also was just that it was so complicated what we all experienced as a society, but also in our tiny music scene that I cover in this book. And that, yeah, it takes time to gain perspective, to unpack it. And in that time and becoming a mother, which is ultimately why I put my bass down 15 years ago, is I really wanted to experience a whole new type of life. And so to become a mother and not want to be a touring musician, that was like my primary reason to quit music, was how can I experience the power of transformation of parenthood, but also give back. So I started an art center when I was pregnant. When I quit music, I started Basilica Hudson in upstate New York, which was in 2010, a response to what I was most afraid we were losing, which was independent alternative venues and in real time experiences. Like, I remember it was 2011 when I had my first music festival that I booked at Basilica Hudson, and I was handwriting a sign, "Consider leaving your phones in the car." This was in 2011. I started an art center then, trying to save my favorite parts of the 90s. I could not have imagined how screwed up we are now in 2025, 6, 7, where we have arrived with this fractured world and this, like, everything is connected to a massive corporation. They're tracking our every second and move. And
0: we are living in the Matrix.
3: Yes.
1: Exactly. Yeah. So I had no idea. So, you know what? I'm so grateful for when I decided to quit music to give back to humans, to not, and also to independent artists. I started an art center so I could book young bands, and I could, like, I had been given this radically privileged life of traveling the world. I did 5 world tours, and my decade career after the 90s was legitimately special too. I had records on Capitol Records and Roadrunner. Yeah. I made records. Yeah. I lived, like, I was telling someone just recently, like a 19-year-old, I was like, I was a professional musician who paid my phone bill from the age of 22 to 40. How did I do that?
2: Not many people can say that.
1: Crazy, yeah. Especially because, like, I didn't even try. So the fact that I had that going for me. So yeah, I was very happy to quit and reinvent myself. And then what's remarkable is I would have had no idea. So, like, and meanwhile, I live in a small town. I built a whole, like, corner of a neighborhood. Me and my husband and our family and like-minded small business people created this whole, like, you know, gave life to what was a forgotten small town. And
0: yeah, my folks had a place in Catskill, outside of Catskill. So yes, I know Hudson well. I mean, it was like
1: from crack town to now, like, farm to table hipster town. But
0: it is.
1: Yeah. But so I thought that was exciting. And it is. I'm very proud of this reinvention of the last 15 years of my life. But I could have not predicted, even the biggest dreamer, me in art school in my 20s, like, my 2026 at 54 years old, I am coming out as a author, which I did not expect, especially because my two parents were literary geniuses and I was considered myself a visual musical person, an author. And then in September, I don't know, do you know about the companion book that's coming out, my 90s rock photographs?
0: Yeah, your photography. Yeah,
1: so I get, and it's in tandem with the museum exhibit. So all in 1 year, I get to be a fine art photographer in museums and an author. I already had an incredible life before this.

0: this Courtney finishes this album, would you tour with her again?
1: It's not out of the question. I am shocked to say, you know, I can, I definitely will always say that, you know, life is a mystery and Courtney's a mystery. Love is a mystery. You can't make magic happen. You can't, you know, I cannot say for sure, but it's more likely than I thought it would be, to be honest, especially because I said no to whole reunions for pretty much 20 years. It was, and it all comes down to the fact that I am closer than I've ever been to Courtney. She is the, she's doing so well emotionally. It's the best she's ever been. I have never known her to be this considerate. She listens. She's really done a lot of healing and work. And she sees very clearly that what was for, you know, a truly nightmarish life on and off for a long time, including her childhood, you know? So she's seeing her life clearly. She's sitting very calmly in her life, and she is made an amazing record. And one of the reasons I would not say no way will I tour there was because of the power of what I felt in the music studio when I went to sing on her record. And I was genuinely excited for her, for Hole fans, even though I'm sure it will be a solo record because Hole is too complicated of a thing, but it is absolutely an extension of where Celebrity Skin ended. I'm very proud of her as a songwriter, and the power I felt in the booth wrapping my oohs and ahs and choir girl siren calls around her was incredible. I left that session feeling the parts of me that had died in the 90s. You know, I felt it come to life, and I realized I missed this, and I didn't really let myself miss it until I sort of had it back. And it was so beautiful, and I don't know what will happen. I really don't, but I really can say I loved singing with her, and I always like playing bass. It's one of my favorite things in the world to do. So who knows what will happen?
2: Wow.
0: Well, I like hearing that. Even the good girls will cry. Melissa's book is out now, and the photo book is coming. You can stop by Basilica Hutton if you're in upstate.
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0: Thanks, as always, to our Patreon community, especially Patrick Daniel of Richmond, California, who listens to KQED. 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
13: Well, look, we're going to do this thing. 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
6: From Chicago, this is Film Spotting. I'm Josh Larson.
13: And I'm Adam Kempinar.
14: I've seen things you people wouldn't believe. 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
6: Blade Runner, a very good movie from the director of the new The Dog Stars, Ridley Scott.
13: Also good, Alien, Gladiator, Thelma and Louise, which means we've got our work cut out for us with our Ridley Scott draft featuring Vulture's Roxana Haddadi. 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
15: Live from NPR News, I'm Dale Willman. The Supreme Court handed a win to Republicans Friday by ruling that political parties and party committees can buy campaign ads at the same discounted rates as the candidates. NPR's Maham Javadi has more.
16: The justices cleared the way for parties and party committees to pay lower candidate-level ad rates. The court wrote the discount is necessary to, quote, reach the electorate in the critical weeks leading up to the midterms. It's a fight that began in March when the Federal Communications Commission expanded who could receive the lowest rates. Those previously only went to candidates. Some Democrats, including Georgia Senator John Ossoff, challenged the new policy. While a lower court agreed with the Democrats, the Supreme Court overturned that ruling. This is a win for the Republican Party, which holds far more money in its party committees than in individual candidate accounts. Maham Javed, NPR News.
15: President Trump says he'll host Chinese leader Xi Jinping for a state dinner in Washington later this month. As NPR's Emily Fang reports, U.S. planning for the trip has been unusually delayed for bilateral meetings of this level.
17: For weeks, it was unclear whether China's leader would get a state dinner, frustrating Chinese officials who had made planning trips to Washington over the summer. Xi Jinping will be at the White House September 24th. Among the issues the two countries will need to address are an ongoing trade war, potential rare earth export controls from China, and U.S. sanctions on Iran. When taking questions from reporters about the dinner, Trump boasted about a new heliport built on White House grounds he is planning to use to receive Xi Jinping.
18: And we do great things with China. We've been doing very well with China. China took advantage of us for years.
17: But that, he said, was the fault of previous administrations. Emily Fang, NPR News, Washington.
15: The Lindsay Clancy trial ended in a mistrial Friday, but the case has led to more public discussion about maternal mental health. Clancy's defense team argued that she was suffering from postpartum psychosis when she killed her three children and attempted suicide. NPR's Rita Chatterjee has more on our story.
19: Postpartum psychosis is an extremely rare condition affecting only 1 or 2 in 1,000 new moms. Most healthcare providers may come across just 1 or 2 patients in their lifetime. And then even general psychiatrists know little about the condition and how to treat it. It's not listed in the Diagnostic and Statistical Manual of the DSM, which providers use to diagnose mental health disorders. Perinatal psychiatrists like Dr. Nancy Byatt at UMass Chan Medical School want to change that.
20: Having postpartum psychosis recognized in the DSM, I think, is an absolute important step.
19: A step towards helping providers accurately diagnose patients and treat them before the condition escalates. Ritu Chatterjee, NPR News.
15: And you're listening to NPR News. A Russian drone hit Ukraine's security service headquarters in Kyiv on Friday. The attack wounded at least 9 people and comes as U.S. envoys prepare for diplomatic talks in Moscow and Kyiv. Russian forces also launched deadly attacks in the cities of Dnipro and Odessa. Ukrainian drones have targeted Russian oil depots to increase economic pressure on Moscow. Genetically modified pig kidneys have helped keep 2 dialysis patients alive long enough to receive human organs. That's according to a company developing pig organs for human transplants. NPR's Rob Stein has more.
21: eGenesis, a Cambridge, Massachusetts biotech company, says 5 kidney failure patients have now received pig kidneys that the company genetically modified to make them work in humans. The kidneys functioned for at least 8 months in 3 of the patients. 2 of them were then able to receive human kidneys. This marks the first time genetically modified pig kidneys have kept kidney failure patients alive long enough to receive a human transplant, a so-called bridge to transplant. Several companies are developing genetically engineered pig organs in the hopes of helping alleviate the organ shortage. Rob Stein, NPR News.
15: It's now week one for college football. Number 10 Oklahoma easily handled UTEP Friday night, winning 51-0. Ryan Brown threw for a career-high 317 yards and three touchdowns to lead Purdue to a 44-19 win over Indiana State. Michigan State slipped past Toledo 30-20. And Albright beat Gallaudet 44-7. I'm Dale Willman, NPR News.
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13: Welcome to Film Spotting. In just a moment, we will welcome in Roxana Haddadi from Vulture. Can't wait to do our Ridley Scott draft. Josh, we have been preparing. We have both done some homework and filled in some Ridley Scott blind spots. Will it be enough, though? That's the question. Is Roxana going to surprise us with some picks that are off the beaten path?
6: I'm a little nervous. Yes, I did some homework. My dog, Louise, lovely Louise, she ate some of my homework, so I can't say that I'm a Ridley Scott completist. I hope that doesn't come back to bite me. We'll see.
13: Same. We will also have some more Golden Brick spotting. You have seen a movie that you would like to recommend and add to the list. We will also play Massacre Theater. A reminder that Film Spotting is now a video podcast. You can watch us talk over at youtube.com/filmspotting.
6: Yeah, the update here in the Larson on Film studio is it's coming together. Paint day, Adam. Literally today, the room was painted. So if any of my Ridley Scott picks go awry, I'm going to blame it on the fumes. Just take that into account, okay?
13: So you've blamed the dog, and now you've blamed the painters.
6: Yes.
13: Do I need any more excuses? Up first, our Ridley Scott draft. Joining us for this special occasion is the great Roxana Haddadi from Vulture. Roxana, it's so great to see you again.
2: Thank you. Thank you so much for having me on for Ridley Talk. That's how I'm describing this.
6: That works.
13: It is Ridley Talk.
2: Yeah.
6: Thank you, Roxana, for filling in for me, I think twice while I was in Scotland. Mm-hmm. The Bone Temple, I think you did. And then, and then I forget the other show, but I appreciate it. They were great listens.
2: Thank you. Thank you for inviting me. Yeah, it's always fun to be on to chat. I hope you had a good time in Scotland. Oh, my goodness.
6: Amazing time. It was great. Yeah. Yep.
13: We did choose you, not just because we obviously love to have you as a fill-in here or as a special guest on Film Spotting, but you have written about one Ridley Scott film upon an anniversary that shall go unnamed for now because you may or may not get it in this draft, which we are about to partake in. Is it fair to say, Roxana, that this is the first draft of any kind you've ever participated in?
2: I have done screen drafts a number of times.
13: Oh, okay.
2: So I'm familiar with that. Yeah, I'm familiar with that. Like, you know, we did like a 5-hour Michael Mann one. So I'm used to the like chaos of a screen drafts approach.
13: Yes.
2: So I am looking forward to how this might go similarly or differently.
6: This will be a breeze compared, having done screen draft as well. This will be a breeze.
2: Michael Mann.
6: You won't need energy supplements.
2: Oh, no. Okay, good.
13: No, so much more low key. We are looking at the filmography of Ridley Scott. Five rounds, that means five picks each. Now, we did have to determine a draft order, and it's always fun to share with our audience how that got determined because we tab our quizmaster, our resident quizmaster, Thomas Todd, he of many trivia spottings, and he came up with this question for us via email. We submit our answers, just have to do it off the dome, and it's all on the honor system. He gets back to us and tells us who was closest. Ridley Scott's Kingdom of Heaven focuses on Balian of Ibelin, Orlando Bloom, in the events leading up to the Third Crusade. What year did the Third Crusade begin? And when I read this question, I can tell you all I wanted to do was not embarrass myself. I am so bad with years and decades. And, you know, I could be off by whole centuries. So it helped that I had just watched. Maybe I guess it got into my brain somehow, Kingdom of Heaven, the night before I got this question. Roxana, I'll go in chronological order. Roxana, you said 1106.
2: Yeah.
13: I said 12:30. Josh, you said 12:59. So not only did we not embarrass ourselves, mm-hmm. we did wonderfully. We're like scholars.
6: Not bad. I mean, I had the same goal, Adam. I wanted to hit it within a century. And I would have felt good about myself.
13: And you did.
2: I just thought 12th century. Mm-hmm. That's all that was like in my brain.
13: Yeah.
2: But my partner is the one with the Middle Eastern history degree. I just
6: absorb
2: some of it sometimes a little bit.
13: I too. I was thinking 12th century, 1200s. It's got to be somewhere in there. And I was right. I was closest because the answer was 1189. The film takes place a few years earlier, 1184. So my 1230 actually did put me closest. That gives me first pick. Josh, you were second, 70 years off at 1259. Roxana, unfortunately, as our guest, you will be picking third. But since it's Serpentine, you'll get back-to-back picks.
2: Yeah, mm-hmm. I'm excited about that.
13: At 3 and 4. And I think that's all we really need to know as we begin this draft. Do you have any questions for us, Roxana, before we begin?
2: I don't think so. I'm curious how this is going to go. Because when I was preparing for Ridley Talk, I was looking over the films. And I was like, some of these I really love and some of these I really hate. Mm-hmm. I'm curious about how this is going to go.
13: I think that that's probably fair when you're talking about Ridley Scott's entire body of work. And in fact, one of the things I was considering, and perhaps as we go through the list, we can discuss this a bit. With Ridley Scott, there's always been that question about, does he qualify for such a good filmmaker, someone who has made some classic films? Does he qualify as an auteur? And does that matter if he qualifies as an auteur? And one of the strikes against him seems to be that usually with true auteurs, they don't have this wide variance in their quality of work. Mm-hmm. And Ridley Scott really does.
6: I think that's fair. That's a good question that probably will come up in maybe a couple different ways from a couple different angles. I came upon the realization preparing for this that I don't really have strong feelings about Ridley Scott.
2: Wow. And
6: that said, I do have strong feelings about some of his movies. So I am very motivated for this draft. To your point about some real stinkers in there, I want to avoid those by all costs. And there are some at the top that are among, you know, the most influential films of the last, 30 or so years. But man, I was looking over my past reviews and nearly half of his films that I've seen, I'm not a completist, have left me just kind of, when I go on my website and look through my archive of reviews, he is the king of the 2 out of 4 star rating. And I was kind of shocked to see it keep popping up. Basically, of the 20 films of his that I've seen, I rated 8 that way. And I hate giving 2 out of 4 star reviews. Those are the ones where you just, you know, for one thing, you want to say something clear and direct as a critic, but also just having to wrestle with the varying qualities, not only throughout his filmography, but within specific films themselves. So, there are some I'm really passionate about. I'm going to try to grab those. I'm going to try to avoid the stinkers, and I'll probably get stuck with a bunch of 2 out of 4 star movies
13: Josh's
6: here at the
13: strategy.
6: End of this draft.
13: Avoid the stinkers. Do you have a strategy, Roxana?
2: Yeah, I think there are probably like 5 that I'm like, if these get played, maybe I just close my laptop and walk away. But
6: wow.
2: I don't think we'll get there. I think it'll be okay. But I think that this is a filmography with like some very, very, very distinct highs and a number of like squishy middle films that I think like some of us might be passionate about or could like make a strong argument for. But I think there probably are like 3 unassailable top spots, and then everything else feels sort of up for grabs.
13: Yeah. Well, let's see if that is indeed how it plays out as we commence our Ridley Scott draft. I am definitely going with chalk as my number one pick, the obvious choice, and I feel great about it. I'm going with 1979's Alien in the top spot. It's a pantheon film here. At Film Spotting, it is the only Ridley Scott film that's in the pantheon. Not that we need to give it other accolades, but it's on the AFI 100 Years, 100 Thrills list. It made the extended Sight and Sound list at 146. So critics and directors from all over the world of various generations hail this film as they should. If you were going to begin to think about some themes, some recurring ideas that may form an auteurist approach, an auteurist argument for Ridley Scott, thinking about isolation, thinking about systems and individuals against systems, but isolation and confinement. Josh, when we gave this movie the Sacred Cow treatment a little while back for an anniversary, we talked about that ship and how it's so expansive and you have those long corridors and they seem endless, but how tight they mm-hmm. are. They're not wide. They're so tight. They are so confining. It feels very claustrophobic. There's a lot of close-ups in that film. And how many movies
6: that can you circular say this? Closing of circular the one closing, tunnel, right?
13: Yeah. Just, yeah. Good point. How many films can you say this about too, that check this many different boxes? It's a great, all-time great horror film, an all-time great monster movie.
6: Mm-hmm.
13: Those don't necessarily always go together. An all-time great sci-fi movie, an all-time great thriller. If you were making individual lists of those things, it would be near the top of all four. It was a blockbuster hit, landmark feminist film, landmark in terms of production design.
6: Yeah.
13: And all of this, and it was his second movie. It was his second feature film.
6: Mm-hmm.
13: So Alien, an obvious number one.
6: Is that where you would have gone, Roxana, if you had the number one pick?
2: No.
6: Oh, okay. Say no okay. more.
13: Obvious for everyone, but not Roxana. I take that back. I know, Josh, you would have taken it.
6: I would have.
13: We will find out where Roxana would have chosen.
6: I would have. And I think, you know, I like those auteurist, potential auteurist themes you picked up on. They all track for me. This is also an example, though, that Scott, I feel like, has always depended on really strong source material. For me, his filmmaking has more visual than narrative force. Doesn't mean that there aren't themes we can trace, as you did, but I think it's that visual force that is his real auteurist stamp.
13: Mm-hmm.
6: And here you have this Dan O'Bannon screenplay that is very tight, but it's also observant about class, gender, you know, which you touched on. And then Scott comes in with that and gets some help, you know, from the creature designer, H.R. Geiger. But he comes in and makes it look every bit the horror nightmare that is on the page. It is that production design that you mentioned. And for me, this is the prototypical Scott film because it has a strong story. It has that strong base. And then he just takes it and elevates it with his masterful style, which I do think is an auteurist stamp. You know, mm-hmm. it's maybe not, it's a more of a formal one than a thematic one, sure. but I think it's one can trace through his best work.
13: Which qualifies, absolutely. But you're right that then the fact that he is always directing other people's material is the biggest argument in the other column against
6: exactly.
13: him as an OT.
6: Yep. All right. Josh. Number two, will I be taking Roxana's number one? We'll see. I am going to go with what I think is a worthy consolation prize. It's Blade Runner. This, you know, may not be the perfect melding of story and style that Alien is. It's a somewhat unwieldy adaptation of the Philip K. Dick story, Do Androids Dream of Electric Sheep? But I think here, going back to that style, back to that form, it's so dominant, so effective here that it really doesn't matter if the story, which has its strong qualities, meanders here and there a little bit. Because what we remember is just the immersive experience of this movie washing over us. We think of the constant rain, which is juxtaposed with the piercing neon signs, how those two elements play against each other. The spotlights coming from those omnipresent advertising blimps, just sweeping nearly every street, nearly every room in this movie. I'm going to include the Vangelis score as part of the ambiance here that Scott brings together and puts in the mix. And even little details. Think about when we revisited this one, Adam, something I never noticed before, the umbrellas that most people are carrying, how the choice to have the handles, part of the handles just glow, mm-hmm. which, you know, is taking a familiar element of our world and just giving it a little, you know, just dialing it a little bit to make it unique and captivating. So you know, there's more to Blade Runner than these things. I don't want to sell short the existential angst that's underneath all of this, especially with Rutger Hauer's performance as a renegade replicant. But it is the look of the movie for me, which is all Scott. And honestly, talking about influence and reputation, Adam, like, think about the decades of sci-fi we got since Blade Runner that you can directly trace the visuals to what Scott established here. So Blade Runner at number two wouldn't have been my number one, but I'm really happy to have it at number two.
2: Wow.
13: Roxana.
2: It is my number one.
13: It is.
6: Oh, I feel good and bad, Roxana.
2: No. I think it's good. I'm glad that it made it at two. I think it is very strongly my number one for many of the things that you said, Josh. Primarily the fact that I think every single cinematic sci-fi thing that has happened since Blade Runner is indebted to Blade Runner. I just think its shadow is so gigantic. And I really would say it has cast a bigger shadow than Alien, because I think Blade Runner just feels like it has touched everything about how we imagine dystopia. And that is probably, again, because I think Philip K. Dick was like a prophet who understood what was going to happen to our culture and our society and a lot of those.
13: That may be the best argument for it, Roxana.
2: Like, a lot it's of prescience. Those ideas, like, come from Dick and come from the things that he understood about how, like, capitalism will shape everything about how we live, and especially how we live in the world as it is designed, which I think is exactly what you were talking about, Josh, about, like, the corporate shadow in this film. But I do think that for me, it just has done more in terms of, like, how we imagine the future, I think, than like any other sci-fi film has done. And I also think for me, what this core question of, like, what is a human being and why are we so certain of our value over other types of life? I think that that is something that Ridley is obviously really fascinated by, at least to me, I think, in his sci-fi work. And I think that it's sort of this idea that he's chasing, like, how do we prove humanity and how do we make it worthwhile and worth defending? And maybe it's not worth defending, which I think is what Blade Runner is sort of making this argument for. But yeah, it would have been my number one. I think it's a wonderful number two. I think for me, like, the power of Blade Runner is when you watch something like Blade Runner 2049, which, like, I enjoyed, like, in the moment. I thought that parts of it were great. Ryan Gosling, you know, will be my husband one day. But, like, when I'm thinking about it and then the film's over, I'm not still thinking about it. And Blade Runner, I feel like I'm always thinking about a little bit. So I'm happy that it's very high up here.
13: Okay. Well said, Roxana. Let's get then what would be your second pick, but is your first pick in this round.
2: I mean, I think that you guys knew that I was going to do this when you asked me.
13: Had a feeling.
2: I
13: know where you're going.
2: Yeah, I am going to go with Kingdom of Heaven. Director's cut.
13: Director's cut.
2: Director's cut. Asterisk.
13: Yeah.
2: But noted. I how to even begin talking about this movie? I've written about this movie a lot. I think the thing that I would say and the passionate defense that I would make of this movie is admittedly, like, very personal. Like, it is a very personal thing being a Muslim American growing up through 9/11 and seeing how the culture changed and seeing still now, 25 years later, how it is still, I think, very difficult to be a Muslim person in this country. All of that is to say, I think that Kingdom of Heaven is maybe the largest scale, most ambitious film I've seen made from the West that dares to be like, maybe Muslims are also people. And I just think that it was, like, remarkable to do that in 2005. Like, shocking to do that so soon amid the beginning of the forever wars and sort of just how much like the US and the UK and Europe changed to become, honestly, these surveillance states that Ridley was sort of aware of in the 80s, sort of thinking would be where we would turn. And so to like amid that, to make this film that has such a, I mean, honestly, for me, like a beautiful rendering of like the Muslim forces during the Crusades, and to give you a character like Saladin, and to have Alexander Siddig here as sort of like this wise old mentor, like to do all of these things, I think was just really phenomenal. And I think the director's cut gives you even more of that and more of Ava Green and sort of more of an understanding of this time and this place, and that maybe there could be some sort of like cross-cultural understanding. And if we could have it then, and if we could recognize within this film that like white Christians that are like sort of the bad guys, again, a bold idea for 2005. Mm-hmm. Mm-hmm. I just think it feels to me like the wildest swing Ridley would make in his career in a good way, because he makes a lot of other questionable swings. But I think this is the one where I sort of felt like, oh, there is something that Ridley is working through about what's happening to our world, and he's putting it into this movie. And I really love and admire all of that.
0: A new world. A better world than has ever been seen. There, you are not what you were born, but what you have it in yourself to be. A kingdom of conscience. Peace instead of war. Love instead of hate. That is what lies at the end of Crusade.
13: You wrote about it. It looks like in 2021 for the AV Club, Ava Green rules the much longer, much better director's cut of Kingdom of Heaven. So that would have been for its 15th anniversary. Does that all sound correct?
2: That sounds correct. Okay. Yes.
13: So yes. And we've mentioned this a few times on the show, I have been needing to watch this, rewatch the movie, but watch the director's cut since 2006, when it came out on DVD. It was May 2006, basically a year after its theatrical release, that the director's cut came out on DVD. And listeners have been saying for 20 years, Kingdom of Heaven, the director's cut. It's mm-hmm. so good. You got to watch it. You got to give it another chance. Because in 2005, when Sam and I reviewed it, we were kind of mixed on it. And unfortunately, yeah. I haven't gone back. I don't go back into the archive that deep and listen to my reviews, certainly not from that far back. And I can't find my notes from that time. It was too far back for me to find. There was no Google Doc then. I don't know what I said about it. I assume, or I feel like it was just a general lack of coherency. Yeah. I vaguely feel like it just felt rushed, and some of the storylines just didn't all come together in a satisfying way. So that when I remember hearing, oh, there's going to be a director's cut, I thought, oh, that makes sense. When people started saying it's a much better version, I thought, okay, well, yeah, with more of the story there, it might be a much better film. So you talked about it a little bit, but what would you say is the real advantage of the director's cut? What makes that really work over the theatrical version? And did you like the theatrical version?
2: I think I liked the theatrical version because you're still spending time primarily with the Muslim characters, and you're getting to see sort of how like Saladin is navigating sort of like the extremist forces on his side, and also with not wanting to sort of bend to the extremist forces on the other side. So I still liked the theatrical version. I was still Kingdom of Heaven pilled. But the director's cut adds in so much more. I would say really the benefit here is for Ava Green, because there is so much more of her performance and so much more here with her son and with her brother, who is obviously played by Edward Norton. And so you're getting a greater sense of like, what are the pressures for her as a woman at this time, realizing that her brother is dying, that her terrible husband is going to try to do something with their son, and like ready him for war as well. Like, I think you get a lot more of her interiority. So her romance with Orlando Bloom's character does not feel as abrupt, mm-hmm. I don't think. I think you're getting a stronger sense of, to go back to what you were talking about, Adam, like her solitude, mm-hmm. her loneliness, how that is shaping her reality. And I do think that she, in the director's cut form, is up there with some of Ridley's best female characters in terms of someone who feels to me very real and very fleshed out. And I mean like flesh also physically. She feels physically real in the director's cut in terms of like just something as simple as like getting on and off her horse. Like there is a lot of like tactile beauty in the performance that I think is restored with the director's cut.
3: I was watching you today. You've been given a patch of dirt, and it seems you will build a new Jerusalem here.
7: It is my land. Who would I be if I did not try to make it better?
6: The big dogs are gone from Ridley Scott's filmography. Roxana, Adam, and I will squabble over what's left in our Scott draft when we come back. Stay with us.

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0: I'm Peter Sagal. 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That's Wait, Wait, Don't Tell Me from NPR. 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

0: The top, I think, sci-fi films, in my estimation, would be Alien and Blade Runner. I'm not going to be modest about that.
1: 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Let's get back to the draft now. We are ready for round four. And Roxana, you are up with another choice.
2: Okay. I am going to go with a movie that I think, if I'm remembering correctly, I like pretty much hated when I first saw it. And I did not. I was like, I don't understand why what's happening is happening. And it took some repeat watches and it took some further reading for me to grow to appreciate the 2013 film The Counselor.
1: Really?
3: Wow.
2: Yeah. Okay. How to explain this?
3: Tell us your journey.
2: Yeah.
3: With the counselor.
2: Let me say the journey. I really love Cormac McCarthy, but when I was first watching this movie, I was like, is this Cormac or is this somebody pretending to be Cormac? There was something about it that felt very like engineered. Maybe is the word. There was something about the movie that felt very sterile to me, and I did not respond to it immediately, aside from Cameron Diaz f***ing a car, which I, of course, appreciated as soon as it was put on screen. But I think that I was really frustrated with it, and I was really frustrated with how dark it was, and I think I felt somewhat unfulfilled. And I think in the years since then, as I've become a more nihilistic, pessimistic person, I go back to this film and I think like there was something captured here about where we are heading and sort of how disposable we can be as human beings and how society can sort of decide that some of us are just no longer necessary to their greater ambitions or their greed or their need for more capital or more power or more control. I think there is something, again, like we keep going back to like these questions that Ridley seems to be working through. And I think for me, in time, I have come to see this as, again, sort of like a low point, maybe, in Ridley's view of like people at large. But I think of it in a lot of ways as very similar to, obviously, No Country for Old Men, but also Killing Them Softly, There Will Be Blood, sort of these movies that were coming out in this like 6 to 8 year period where we were interrogating, again, this question of like the American West and what it represents and what we have lost and maybe what we never really had when we romanticized it in a certain way. So I've come to really appreciate it, but it did take like rereading Blood Meridian and like spending more time with Cormac to like get to that place. And I do think that it is an interesting performance from Fassbender.
1: Another Fassbender.
2: Because he's his normal like charming self. But it is very almost like caustic. There's like a real edge to it, which I do keep sort of coming back to. And I think like, oh, this is what would then be used so well in something like Alien Covenant. Like this would be sharpened and made even more acidic in a way.
4: I have something to discuss with you, and I'm a bit scared. If you pursue this road, you will eventually come to moral decisions that will take you completely by surprise. What do you think I should do?
5: I don't know, Counselor.
2: I have grown to really like it. I do feel like people hate it, and I say that as someone who first thought they hated it. But it has come to represent something, I think, interesting in Ridley's career and again in sort of like his portrait of like what is America. I think that this is like a sort of a remarkable sort of point on that map.
3: So I'm going to go with one I'm not that confident about because, again, have not revisited it since it was first released. And let me look at the year here. Roxana's been good about giving us the year of some of these films. I'm going to go with a 2001 movie.
1: Mm-hmm.
3: And it's Black Hawk Down. And this is a movie I put an asterisk on this pick? Because I feel a little bit... I've seen so many American military films since then. I've lived through so many ill-advised real-world military exploits since then. This is a movie that struck me as surprisingly apolitical at the time. And just, you know, to exploits since then. This is a movie that struck me as surprisingly apolitical at the time. And just,

0: I have space for movies that honestly want to tell that American story of young men and women largely sent overseas and have to just survive what they've been thrown into. I think that's a completely legitimate exercise for a film. I would like to revisit Black Hawk Down and see how much it really is that, or just seeing that year 2001 makes me think. I don't recall, you know, its actual release month. This was maybe a summer movie. I mean, it was clearly in production before 9/11, and so
1: December 2001.
0: It was December. Okay, thank you. Mm-hmm. Clearly made right before then, but yeah. Just in the sense of what America means on the global stage and how it wields its power, felt very differently in December than while that movie was being made. And to place that burden on it probably wouldn't be fair. So I'd at once want to have that historical lens and take it with a grain of salt, if that makes sense. That's a lot of waffling for a movie that I think is just brilliantly made mm-hmm. in terms of craft. Mm-hmm. If we're going back to this sense of Scott being able to put us in the immediacy of a brilliantly designed for its story production. I think Black Hawk Down does this as well as any of his movies. This was, you know, following Gladiator. So he's kind of in that like altered frame rate mode for action scenes. But again, that made things very exciting. And I wonder if I'd have qualms about that excitement level watching it again. Anyway, a lot of qualms for a pick, but I do, among what's left, think I want to go with Black Hawk Down.
2: I'm with you in that I felt similarly about its craft and I suppose its politics or lack thereof back in 2001, as I recall it, Josh. But mm-hmm. that was a long time ago. And I have not seen it since then. And I've had no desire to revisit it since then, to be totally honest. So it's one that in this spot, I might have felt obligated to take it just based on its reputation and my remembrance of it. Mm-hmm. I remember in 2001 writing newspaper reviews at the time in grad school and having it in my top 10 and just thinking it was certainly one of the best films of the year then, but I have no idea how I would feel about that film now. I do know how I feel about my next pick in round 4, and this is where some homework pays off, and it is another military movie, though a very different kind of military movie. And I'm also glad I watched it because, you know, you can look back at a lot of filmmakers' first features and see how it sets the template in a lot of ways. And The Duelists is a really good movie. The compositions, the use of landscape, but also how he uses light indoors is so rich. The storyline, the thing I was thinking about watching it, going back to Alien Covenant a little bit, actually. I was thinking about Alien Covenant watching The Duelists, and here's why. I was thinking about Fassbender's David, and if it's almost like The Duelist, this movie, where you've got Harvey Keitel and I'm blanking on, he's not as memorable as Harvey Keitel, Keith Carradine, right? As these French soldiers who, as the title suggests, they have a duel early in the film, and the dishonor is so great, at least according to the Keitel character, that they continue to have this spat over the course of decades and then multiple duels. This is another reason why I really wanted to watch The Last Duel. I wanted to sort of see how this book mm-hmm. ended in Ridley Scott's career. But the thing I was thinking about with Alien Covenant is it's almost like a character like David, if he was trying to get a sense of what honor and duty actually meant to humans. If he wanted to understand what those words meant, The Duelist seems like a treatise or an exploration of those words, because these characters are fundamentally wrestling with that. The Keith Carradine character feels this obligation, even though he doesn't feel as aggrieved as Keitel's. he nevertheless

0: less basically feels bound to continue to defend himself against this man. And his life is ultimately dictated in some ways by him, to the point where he really doesn't have, he almost doesn't have any free will of his own.
1: I don't suppose General Farrow would accept an apology.
2: Out of the question.
3: You could declare yourself unfit to be a soldier and resign your command. That might do.
2: It wouldn't do. The general has received too deep an injury.
1: I see.
0: That element to me, this idea too, you can see it in Gladiator. You can see it in some of his other films. This idea of duty, I think, and in Black Hawk Down as well, is one that comes up. It's a beautiful film. Like just to look at, you see the Ridley Scott visual style right away. You understand why, even though a movie like Alien, from a content standpoint, you might not understand why the producers of Alien would have tapped him to make that film, but you understand visually. You can see the eye early on and see why they might have approached him to make that film. Roxana, you get to close out our Ridley Scott draft, your fifth and final choice.
4: Okay, I'm going to say this, and I'm like, I will see if you two have seen it.
5: Yeah, really?
4: I think you have.
5: I'm going to guess no, but go ahead.
4: I'm going to guess yes. right. I'm going to close out with 2008's Body of Lies.
5: Yep.
0: Yeah.
4: Okay. Good. Yep. Okay, great.
5: And I'm going to predict I gave it 2 out of 4 stars. I will check as you're talking.
4: That's fine.
0: You must have, Josh.
4: Body of Lies. How to begin my thoughts on Body of Lies. I am not a Black Hawk Down person. I think that it is a film that is ostensibly anti-war, but actually quite pro-war in what it depicts in terms of like honor and loyalty and all of these sort of like self-sacrificing feelings that you will experience when you're in a country killing people of color. So I think that like the impact of that movie has actually been like quite destructive. And yeah, I feel
5: that's
4: like
5: my
4: something
5: fear.
4: Yeah. And you know, that's my like, you know, very lefty perspective on it. But I do think that something like Body of Lies and to a certain degree Kingdom of Heaven, I think these to me feel almost like Ridley sort of being like, my bad. let me do a corrective. Yeah. And I also think Body of Lies. So Body of Lies is about the CIA and their operations in Jordan to hunt down like a terrorist mastermind. It is Russell Crowe again as like CIA guy in Virginia who is like, you know, laying out these like complicated plans, doesn't care about like international sovereignty, basically just treats it as like the US and the CIA can do whatever they want around the world, which like mostly they do and they can. And Leonardo DiCaprio is playing like the agent on the ground, the guy who actually has to like make connections with people to gather information about what they're trying to do.
6: Well, hey, buddy, back from the sandbox. How are you enjoying civilization? You want to go and get a hot dog?
7: How do you expect me to operate, huh, Ed? What are you keeping all the cards to your chest?
6: What about an ice cream?
7: All Honey wanted was patience, Ed. Patience, not as a personal quality.
6: I don't care what Honey wanted.
7: Not as a personal quality, but as an operational requirement. You can't do it, huh? You are too power hungry and greedy. You f***ed this whole operation up. For Christ's sakes, I thought Honey wanted to kill me.
6: Oh, don't exaggerate. Honey don't want to kill you. He likes you.
4: I really like the two of them together. I think that Russell is just in pure like DJAF, like doesn't care about anything. It is like a very interesting 180, I think, from Gladiator and from his previous work with Ridley. And I really like Leo here. I feel like this was sort of on that time when he wasn't really playing heroes necessarily, but he was sort of playing flawed men who are aware that they are flawed and are still trying to like devote themselves to something. It is very clearly, I think, Ridley's attempt at doing Spy Game, which was like Tony's version of this with like Redford and Brad Pitt. Also sort of like, how does intelligence and sort of like covert operations end up damaging lots of really innocent people? But I, you know, I really like Body of Lies. It feels to me like, again, sort of a little overlooked because there isn't really much that is flashy about it. It's like surveillance imagery, planes, drones, all the stuff that Tony was working with in sort of building this genre. But I think it's a pretty solid Leo performance. Mm-hmm. I can tolerate Mark Strong in brownface. He's playing like a Jordanian character. And what I also really appreciate about these movies is, like, I do think that Ridley cast them with an array of interesting Middle Eastern Arab Muslim actors. And I say that because there is a Palestinian movie that I love very much called Paradise Now. And the two stars of that movie are in this. And yes, it is essentially still sort of saying a, why is terrorism a problem in the Middle East question? But I think it's more clear-eyed about, like, the American role in maintaining that political ideology. So I really like it. I was surprised. I have to sort of remember that it, like, sort of made money, which was, like, shocking at the time. It made 120. It cost, like, 68. So it didn't make a ton of money. But this, to me, felt sort of like Ridley proving to us that he can still do drama, that he is still sort of fascinated by these, like, larger worldwide questions. And I enjoy it. Mm-hmm. I like it. I think it's good.
5: Yeah, that interplay between Crowe and DiCaprio was one of the strengths. But yeah, that being said, 2 out of 4 stars.
4: 2 out of 4.
5: Turns out.
0: Yeah, and I forgot that actually, that's another one that I do have in my like range.
4: Yeah.
0: I also, mm-hmm. I liked Body of Lies. And I agree about the two performances there. So with that, we officially conclude our Ridley Scott draft. We encourage you to go to filmspotting.net/lists to see all of our choices. You can see exactly how it all played out. Roxana is now done shaming us for the Ridley Scott films
4: that we have not seen.
5: Roxana, really name a Ridley Scott film you haven't seen just to make us feel better. Or are you a completist?
4: I'm not a completist. I don't think I've seen A Good Year.
0: Yeah. Well, that was number 29 on the Rotten Tomatoes list. So, you know, you if go. Our critical good brethren reason. Are correct, then you're good, right?
5: I'm just gonna beat this bit to death, but I kid you not, 2 out of 4 stars for A Good Year for me.
4: Wait, Josh, what was Dog Stars?
5: Haven't seen it yet. Have you?
4: Okay.
5: We have not gotten to Dog Stars quite yet.
4: Yeah.
0: To be clear, that's not a no, you haven't seen it. That's a no, don't bother.
4: It is a no, I have not seen it.
0: Oh, okay. By the hand gesture, I wasn't sure.
4: I was at the beach.
0: Okay. Like us, you have better things to do.
4: Yeah, I'm off this week. I like took off a week just to like do stuff at home. So I do have like a little list of movies that I need to watch this week, and Dog Stars is on it, unfortunately.
0: Well, thank you for making time for us.
5: Yeah, really. Appreciate it.
0: Of course. Obviously, you added a significant amount of substance to this Ridley Scott draft, and we look forward to having you back on again soon.
4: Thank you, guys. Thank you for having me. Take care, Roxana.
0: We have to remind people, though, where they can find your work.
4: Yes, you can find me at Vulture. You can find me on X. You can find me on Blue Sky. Any places that tolerate my Ridley's movies about the Middle East are good, actually. Agenda.
0: And we will link, speaking of that, we will link to your article about Kingdom of Heaven in our show notes. So seek that out. Thank you again, Roxana.
5: Thanks, Roxana. Thanks, guys.
8: Ang mga tao na pwede lang sa golf course ay mga golfers at caddies. Golfer ka ba?
0: It is time for Golden Brick Spotting. Filipiniana is the feature debut from director Rafael Manuel. It debuted at this year's Sundance, and it opens in limited release this weekend, including in Chicago at the Gene Siskel Film Center. Set at a country club in the Philippines, it's about a young woman, Joribel Agotos Isabel, and her curious interest in the club's president. She soon realizes that the club and its pristine grounds are not all as they appear. If you're nominating it for the Golden Brick, Josh, that must mean that something stood out to you in terms of the director's vision. Tell me what that is.
5: sometimes it seems unfair to include a title in the Golden Brick race, because as emerging filmmakers, you know, sometimes we see glimpses or promise, right? And then sometimes movies arrive so fully formed, you're like, wait, this is a feature debut. I think maybe another strong contender this year, Blue Heron, we might put in that category. And yeah, Philip Pignana is on that level. Just the striking assurance that Manuel has of the compositions here and the imagery. These are tableaus that he creates, and then he adds movement and rhythm into them, often to create these juxtapositions between what we're seeing and how things are moving and what that all says. There's choreography at play. It feels like a slow cinema musical in a way, because these are all very long shots as well, long takes, I should say. So it's very unique. At the same time, you can see traces of, you know, going all the way back to Jacques Tati, or relatively more recently, a filmmaker we've explored, Roy Anderson, where you have these tableaus and different figures moving throughout them and some sort of commentary at play. I would say Philip Pignana is much more acerbic, much more acidic in its black humor, particularly where this ends. I'm not going to give anything away, but definitely if you go see this at the Siskel Film Center, stay through the final credits all the way to the end, because you won't have experienced this movie unless you do that. One question I have, and this actually relates to the movie racket, what Michael Phillips and Robert Daniels are talking about on this past Monday's episode, you know, message movies, and what is a message movie, and when can that be good? When can it be negative? I mean, this is clearly making statements about class, about capitalism, and that is what I appreciated about it. But it's also a blunt instrument in that way. You get what every one of these compositions is trying to communicate. I think I like that. I think I appreciate, even though you understand that message, the creativity of the artistry that's been employed to get it across. But I'll be curious to see how reactions are on that front. So yeah, this is not only a strong Golden Brick contender right now, it's leapt into my top 10 of the year okay. So far list. So that will give you a sense of how high I am on it, at least. And I hope people really do seek it out, because however you feel about this, I think Manuel is going to be a talent that's going to do some astonishing stuff moving forward.
0: Keep an eye out for Philip Pignana, out now in limited release if you would like to see our growing list of 2026 Brick nominees. You can go to filmspotting.net/bricks.
5: That's our show. 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I'm at Larson on Film. Film Spotting is produced by Golden Joe Dassault and Sam Van Halgren. Without Sam and Golden Joe, this show wouldn't go. Our production assistant is Sophie Kempinar. Ariana Martinez is our marketing and social media assistant. 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
0: And I'm Adam Kempinar. 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
14: BBC World Service, it's 5 hours GMT. Welcome to Weekend with Julian Morica. Coming up, President Trump sends envoys to Russia and Ukraine with, he says, new proposals to end the war.
15: There's a personality problem in Russia-Ukraine. You have President Zelensky and President Putin. They truly hate each other. You know what hate is? They have serious hate, and it's getting in the way.
14: A court case that has gripped America for weeks ends in a mistrial. The UN General Assembly has voted overwhelmingly in favor of a new world map that more accurately reflects the size of Africa. And we remember the groundbreaking film company that gave unknown directors their big breaks.
16: It was a massive big deal. It was that or nothing. If they hadn't have picked it up, nobody else would have done.
14: That's all coming up here on Weekend after the world news.
17: BBC News with Fiona MacDonald. Police in Bolivia see an explosion at a military barracks in a town southwest of La Paz killed at least two people, but local authorities believe the death toll could be higher. At least 58 were injured. Danny Eberhardt has more details.
18: The moment a powerful blast shook a neighbourhood of Viacha, shattering windows and sending traumatised people scurrying for shelter. Bolivia's defence minister, Ernesto Justiniano, said what he called pyrotechnic material had detonated at the barracks where an artillery regiment is stationed. The causes of this are being investigated. The wounded have been taken to hospitals in several areas, and emergency workers are searching the rubble. A number of people have been reported as missing.
17: President Trump's envoys, his son-in-law Jared Kushner and Steve Witkoff, are expected to arrive in Moscow later as part of a renewed effort to end the war between Russia and Ukraine. Mr. Trump indicated on Friday that they'd be taking new proposals for peace, but gave no details. Ukraine's President Volodymyr Zelensky has said the US envoys will then visit Kiev on Sunday. Joe Inwood has this report.
19: Jared Kushner and Steve Witkoff, who have represented the US president at a wide range of negotiations with varying degrees of success, are due to meet leaders of both countries to find a way to end more than 4 years of fighting. President Zelensky has suggested a limited ceasefire over the weekend, saying there will be no airstrikes on our part. Moscow has yet to respond. Donald Trump, speaking at the Oval Office on Friday, said there might be a good chance that peace could be achieved.
17: The father of three young children killed by their mother in the United States has described as extraordinarily painful the prospect of reliving the tragedy through a retrial. Patrick Clancy was speaking after the judge declared a mistrial because the jury was deadlocked. Lindsay Clancy, Patrick's former wife, has admitted strangling their children in 2023 but pleaded not guilty to murder due to postpartum psychosis. Our correspondent Anna Fagey has been covering the trial in Plymouth, Massachusetts.
20: I spoke to experts who study postpartum psychosis and postpartum depression, who explained extensively that this is an under-researched, under-understood part of the postpartum experience. And one of the reasons why that is in the U.S. is that postpartum psychosis does not have its own classification in the Encyclopedia of Psychiatry. And without that classification, you can't get as much research funding. It doesn't show up in textbooks in the same way. And so cases like this one, this is going to be a turning point.
17: That report from Anna Fagey. World News from the BBC. State-run television in China is reporting that more than 10 people have been caught in a landslide in Jiangxi province. Rescuers are reported to be heading to the location. Details are still coming in. The Lebanese Health Ministry says three people have been killed and more than 20 wounded by Israeli strikes in southern and eastern Lebanon. The Israeli military said it was carrying out strikes in response to Hezbollah launching a drone attack towards Israeli soldiers in Lebanon. In tennis, the world's top seed, Arina Sabalenka, halted her US Open match against Uzbekistan's Kamila Rakhimova because of a strong smell of cannabis. The Belarusian asked the umpire to intervene, saying the odour was so strong. Smoking is forbidden in the Flushing Meadows Tennis Centre, although cannabis is legal for people over 21 in New York. The smell may have drifted in from a nearby park. Players had previously complained about it. President Trump has issued an executive order to remove endangered species protection for grey wolves and a subspecies, the Mexican wolf. The move would benefit ranchers who could kill them to protect livestock. Clitia Sala has this report.
20: The executive order does not allow ranchers in the U.S. to immediately shoot wolves who prey on their livestock. Instead, it instructs the Interior Secretary to establish whether the animals have recovered sufficiently to have safeguards downgraded or removed. Conservation groups fear that could push wolf populations closer to extinction, while noting farmers can already receive compensation for livestock losses to wolves. Some environmentalists have described the decision as a way to curry favor with ranchers who were angered by a recent suspension of tariffs on some beef imports. Environmental groups estimate that about 7,600 gray wolves and 317 Mexican wolves remain in the U.S.
17: BBC News.
14: It's 6 minutes past five, GMT. Welcome to Weekend from the BBC World Service with me, Julia Morica. President Trump's emissaries, Steve Witkoff and Jared Kushner, are due in Moscow today for talks on how to end the war in Ukraine. They're expected in Kyiv tomorrow in what would be the first visit to the Ukrainian capital by either man. These diplomatic efforts come just days after a Russian drone struck the headquarters of Ukraine's security service, the SBU, in central Kyiv, leaving a dozen people injured in the attack. President Volodymyr Zelensky has proposed a temporary ceasefire with Russia while the US envoys are visiting both countries. Well, President Trump was asked by reporters on Friday why he was sending the envoys.
3: Are they bringing with them new proposals?
15: No, they're bringing with them a proposal to end the war. Because I ended eight wars. I hope you're proud of me. I ended eight wars. I get no credit for it. I ended eight wars. Did I get the Nobel Prize? No. Although the person that got it was nice enough that she gave it to me. She said, nobody in the history of the Nobel Prize deserves it more than you. But in Norway, they don't like me because I think they think I'm a little conservative.
21: Mr. President, about this new proposal for peace between Ukraine and Russia, would it involve, for example, Ukraine ceding territory?
15: No, we have an idea for peace. Look, I settled eight wars. Most of them were supposed to be, in my opinion, more difficult than Russia-Ukraine. There's a personality problem in Russia-Ukraine. You have President Zelensky and President Putin, they truly hate each other. Do you know what hate is? They have serious hate. And it's getting in the way of them. You know, last week, they lost 32,000 people, mostly soldiers, during the last month. 4 weeks, they lost 32,000 soldiers. They're losing, on average, 25,000 soldiers a month. It's got to get settled. So I did. I sent Steve Witkoff and Jared Kushner, the two great negotiators. They've done a great job. And we sent them over to see whether or not we can get something done. And there may be a good chance that we'll do it.
14: Well, listening to that is Katie Livingston, who's the Ukraine correspondent for Defence News and Military Times, who's in the Ukrainian capital, Kyiv. So if there is a new peace plan being put forward here, Katie, what's in it, do we think?
22: It's a great question that's on the top of everyone's mind, I'd say. Really, the expectation here at the moment isn't that there'll be a new peace plan, I would say. It's more to see what are the priorities in the peace negotiations now after they've been frozen for several months. The same topics are the same sticking points haven't changed. Territorial concessions, security guarantees, et cetera, et cetera. So I expect to hopefully hear some movement on those.
14: Where could there be movement realistically when you look at the positions that both sides are taking here?
22: Yeah, well, territorial concessions have been, I think, maybe the most moved topic in the sense that both sides do offer different options fairly often. Security guarantees really are up to international partners, of course. So I think really this meeting is setting the stage for what can happen for the rest of the year.
14: And what's your assessment of the state of the conflict now as we see it appearing to take on a new look? What Ukraine is doing in Russia seems more potent than it was, but Russian attacks equally so in Ukraine.
22: Absolutely. It does feel like we're in a new phase at the moment. I hate to use the word escalation, but it has ramped up in all ways, in many, many ways. And being here in Kyiv, it has been nonstop attacks and sirens, even since last night when it was announced that the two envoys would come to Kyiv. President Zelensky proposed a ceasefire, temporary ceasefire, but there have been, according to the Ukraine's Air Force, there have been nonstop attacks in the capital and in other regions of the country. So if that's any example of what might come out of these peace talks right now, expectations are low, I'd say.
1: I was going to say, I wondered if that might happen. And it sounds, on the basis of what you've just said, that even that very brief ceasefire, yes, halt will not happen.
22: Yes, at the moment, people really, tomorrow, when the envoys are here, I do expect that the skies to be quiet. You know, these sorts of agreements have come into play in the past, and we've never had a big attack here when there were international visitors of high note. But right, as soon as they leave, we'll see exactly what happens. These jet-powered drones are what has been really causing trouble these days. Ukraine's defense hasn't quite mastered taking them out, and Russia's sending them nonstop, so it's hard to adjust.
1: And are we sure that the Kyiv leg of this visit will actually happen? Because there have been some doubts, haven't there, reported in the media about whether this element of the trip will occur.
22: Again and again, yes. As you noted, this will be the first time, if it happens, that the envoys make it to Kyiv, although they've been to Moscow several times. So again, I wouldn't say people are really holding their breath that they actually make it here, but people are following closely enough that I'm sure they will be reporting, you know, when they cross into Ukrainian airspace or train space. There's been questions about whether the envoys didn't want to take the train, they wanted to fly in, which of course would require the airspace being closed. We'll see. We'll see what happens.
1: Thank you, Katie. We'll keep a watch on this over the next 24, 48 hours. Katie Livingston, Ukraine correspondent for Defence News and Military Times. You're with Weekend. The legal case that's gripped the United States over the past few weeks, and indeed much of the world, is the trial of Lindsay Clancy in Massachusetts. Ms. Clancy was accused of murdering her three children aged 5, 3, and 8 months. She has never denied killing them, but a key part of her defense has been her assertion that she was suffering from postpartum or postnatal psychosis at the time and couldn't distinguish right from wrong. Well, yesterday there were dramatic scenes in the courtroom when the jury declared that, quote, with a heavy heart, they'd been unable to come to a unanimous decision. Since then, the judge, William Sullivan, has declared a mistrial.
2: Counsel, it's my understanding that the SJC issued their order that the emergency request for relief was denied and that the temporary stay is lifted. And so it would be my intention at this time to call the jurors back in, and as I indicated to you before, to declare mistrial.
1: And he then went on to dismiss the jury. Well, Jill Weinbank served as an assistant special prosecutor during the Watergate investigation, was a U.S. general counsel of the Army in the Carter administration, and now presents the American legal podcast, Just the Facts. Jill, welcome to the program. Good morning.
7: Good morning. Thank you.
1: Did you sense this was moving towards a mistrial decision?
7: Yes, it was quite clear after the second time the jury foreperson said that they were deadlocked. And then with the third request that they be dismissed because they were deadlocked and could not reach a verdict. The interesting thing was that it was one juror who said he admitted that there was reasonable doubt in his mind, but he refused to apply the judge's instructions on the law as to reasonable doubt to this verdict. And so they were hopelessly deadlocked, and the one juror, allegedly a man, refused to budge. And so that you need a unanimous verdict in order to convict or acquit, and therefore they could not do that.
1: How unusual is it for the view of one juror to be aired in that way?
7: It's unusual not that there is one juror who is a holdout, but that it is so publicly revealed that the foreperson feels compelled to go to the court and say exactly what is going on. So that is a little unusual. And I'm sure that it was devastating to the former husband of Lindsay Clancy to have to live through this trial again. He was the one who found the children. And so he now is going to have to wait to see whether there will be a retrial. That is up to the county district attorney as to whether or not to retry the case. And he will weigh the factors of the public interest and whether another jury will be more likely to find a unanimous verdict and whether it's worth retrying the defendant who is currently in the custody of a psychiatric hospital.
1: Mm. I mean, that notion of another jury will raise questions in people's minds, won't it? Because how on earth do you find a group of people who won't already have a pretty strong view of this because of the level of public knowledge that now exists?
7: Actually, at least in America, the standard is, can you put aside your previous opinion so that we don't expect jurors not to know about certain cases? Certainly Watergate, everybody knew about the case. But the question was, can you make your decision based solely on the evidence presented in this courtroom? And we have seen cases where a political figure is tried and a juror will say, I really love that person politically, but I heard the evidence. And based on what I heard in the courtroom, I have to convict. So I think that you could have another jury. If you only had one, it means it was a pretty close case that it was almost decided and that it may be something to retry. The interesting thing is this issue of postpartum psychosis, and which I would say is supported by her current condition in a mental hospital, and by the fact that after killing the children, she jumped out a second-story window and is now paralyzed and in a wheelchair. So that would suggest that she really was not in a good mental state. So there is pretty good evidence for her defense to present as to why she, although she admits killing the children, why she wasn't mentally competent and therefore can't be held criminally responsible for it. And that would mean that she could be incarcerated in a mental institution until such time as, if ever, she recovers from her mental psychosis.
1: Okay.
7: And that would be up to a judge. She cannot be released without a judge's authorization if she is convicted or if she is viewed as not guilty by reason of insanity. The same thing would be true. She would have to remain in the Tewksbury Mental Institution until such time as the judge says she is not a danger to herself or to anyone else.
1: Thank you very much indeed, Jill Warren Banks, who presents the American Legal Podcast, Just the Facts. 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Let's bring you up to date on the headlines. At least two people have been killed and more than 50 others injured in an explosion at a military barracks in Bolivia. President Trump has indicated that his envoys will be taking a new peace proposal to Moscow as Washington resumes a diplomatic offensive to end the Russia-Ukraine war. And Mr. Trump has signed an order that could pave the way for ranchers to cull grey wolves. Now, a vote at the UN General Assembly earlier on Friday could eventually change the way we view the world. 164 countries have backed a resolution which calls for countries to move away from the traditional map, which critics say distorts the world. The United States was the only country which voted against. If you need to know why it matters, consider this quote from Donald Trump 5 years ago. I love maps. Look at the size of this. It's massive, and that should be part of the United States. He was referring to Greenland. And he repeated his desire in his State of the Union address in March last year.
4: We will take Greenland to heights like you have never thought possible before. It's a very small population, but very, very large piece of land and very, very important for military security.
1: Well, on traditional maps made using the scale devised by Gerardus Mercator in 1569, the island looks almost as big as the continent of Africa. In reality, Africa is about 14 times larger. It's because the Mercator map makes the northern hemisphere appear much larger than it really is, and countries along the equator, many of them in Africa, smaller. Well, James Cheshire is Professor of Geographic Information and Cartography at UCL. He's also the author of The Library of Lost Maps. He spoke to my colleague Sean Lay and explained why Mercator's way of mapping the world worked in 1569 but doesn't in 2026.
5: It's really hard to take a sphere, or technically an oblate spheroid, which is the shape of our Earth, and put it on a flat sheet of paper. So there's no perfect way of doing it. And there's lots of different approaches you can take, and you can preserve area, or you can preserve shape, or you can preserve distance and direction, but not everything at once perfectly, because otherwise you'd be back to a sphere. So in Mercator's case, what he was doing was he was creating a projection that would work really well for navigating across oceans, which was principally what people were interested in using maps for. And so in his view, he wanted a straight line to be drawn on a map to look like a straight line in reality if you followed a compass bearing. I think the kind of what's happened more recently is this kind of contemporary use of the Mercator map, which is why it's suddenly come to the fore again as a more sort of political issue rather than a sort of technical one.
6: So the Donald Trump Greenland example is the one that leaps to mind.
5: Yes, I mean, that's, again, a kind of interesting thing where, yeah, there's a theory that because Greenland appears so large on the map relative to North America, even other places, that that is what captured Trump's attention as a piece of land that was worth getting.
6: In terms of the proposal that Togo and the other African countries are putting forward, and now the French Foreign Ministry says it's going to co-sponsor, if it were implemented and if countries then adopted it, what would it mean for our maps and our perception of the world?
5: It's a really interesting question, and I'm not sure I know what the answer is, because one of the things about this is that it's, you know, Mercator is a good projection in certain contexts. It's not a good projection in others. So mixing up your map projection is something that's quite important to do. I think what it will mean, hopefully, is it will encourage people to diversify their choices beyond the Mercator map. And the reason why the Mercator map has become so well known in the last couple of decades, really, is because it was the projection of choice from tech companies who are making web maps for the first time.
6: The big debate, political debate, has been that, in a sense, the people's perception of the world based on looking at a map distorts the decision-making, distorts their sense of how important they are, how important their neighbours are. Is there evidence for that?
5: Typically, you know, we might equate size with importance, and that's, you know, undoubtedly the case, particularly on maps as well. If you have a larger area and you've coloured it a certain way, then of course your eye is drawn, yes, to that larger area.
6: And probably so, why all the maps of the British Empire were coloured pink.
5: Well, indeed, or at least why the pink was obvious, particularly in places like Canada, where the distortion was largest. And so, you know, the skills have always been there. The technology has enabled us to do it. I think really what needs to happen is, you know, we start to move to a situation where people start to think more deeply about the maps they're looking at and asking, you know, why is this area bigger than that area and what impact is it having on me? And I think that's, you know, that's the real positive that comes out of this, I think.
6: So in truth, you can map the world in very many different ways and they can all be accurate.
5: Yes, or another way of putting at it is they can all be equally inaccurate in different ways. And so that's always the balance that you have to strike.
1: James Cheshire, author of The Library of a Lost Map, speaking to the BBC's Sean Lay. Now, this week at the British Film Institute in London, a series of screenings and special events was launched to celebrate the 75th anniversary of Contemporary Films, a legendary British distribution company founded by a communist, which is credited with bringing major works of world cinema to UK audiences. From Soho in London, where Contemporary Films had its first offices in the 1950s, Tom Brooke reports.
8: I walk along the streets of Soho.
23: Soho, London, in the early 1950s, a world of artists, musicians, writers and filmmakers. It was here in a small office in 1951 that Charles Cooper, the son of Jewish immigrants from Ukraine, established Contemporary Films in the UK. Whether it was Eisenstein's silent picture Battleship Potemkin with its famous sequence of a baby's runaway pram on the Odessa steps, or Buñuel's surrealist cinema, the path-breaking Atchien Andalou with its disturbing images, including ants crawling out of a hand, contemporary films brought adventurous international cinema to British audiences, initially to film societies to provide an alternative to the UK and Hollywood features that dominated. Top British filmmaker Mike Lee sees Charles Cooper as a real pioneer.
16: Contemporary films was revolutionary and visionary and challenged the status quo. And that stands as important now as it was 75 years ago and should be an example to a lot of people who are still trying to do the same thing.
23: Contemporary films also reflected the pop culture of its time by distributing documentaries like Festival, showing a young Bob Dylan in the 1960s at the Newport Jazz Festival. But contemporary films really made its mark by bringing international filmmakers, figures like India's Satyajit Ray, to audiences.
0: It's a beautiful film.
23: Director Julian Temple remembers how he got an education in world cinema by watching the movies of contemporary films when he was a teenager.
0: You have to remember it was way before you could look at films on VHS or DVD. So these European, largely European, classic films that really invented the language of cinema were available only really through contemporary films for cinema goers of all ages.
23: For decades, Charles Cooper and his family endeavour, Contemporary Films, operated out of different offices here in Soho in London. He was described as an idealistic communist, and although he did want to bring films from the Soviet bloc to UK audiences, his taste in movies was broad. It was not really ideologically driven. He sometimes picked films because they were adventurous or because they explored moral or humanist themes.
9: So this is 14 Soho Square, where the offices were when I was a child.
23: One of his daughters, Susan Cooper, remembers her father as a man who was drawn to people as well as to films.
9: He was very warm, very charming. Somebody's described him as running the business as like a big family, and that sort of ethos was definitely part of it, and he employed family and friends and various people from all over the place.
23: 75 years after Contemporary Films was founded, British filmmakers are still acknowledging the contribution Charles Cooper made to their careers.
10: Hilda?
23: Mike Lee's first feature film, Bleak Moments, in 1971, struggled to find a distributor.
10: Hello, Hilda.
23: Charles Cooper took it on, effectively giving the then young director his first big break.
16: It was a massive big deal.
10: Say hello.
16: It was that or nothing. If they hadn't have picked it up, nobody else would have done.
23: To Susan Cooper, the legacy of her father's company is that he found an audience for the broad swath of international filmmakers he embraced.
9: These film directors, these films have had a huge impact in the film world, in this country and abroad. And his first and second wife, their part in promoting that and making that happen is something that's worth remembering.
23: Contemporary Film's 75th anniversary celebration continues into October with special screenings.
14: And that was Tom Brook reporting. You're listening to Weekend from the BBC World Service. In a moment, I'll be introducing you to my two guests who are with me for the rest of the programme. Before that, the latest international news headlines.

One of the creative people Jerry Goodis recruited was none other than fellow traveler Oscar Ross. Oscar was a great conceptual thinker. When Elmer's Glue came to Goodis needing an advertising campaign, Goodis gave the assignment to Oscar. A few days later, he walked into Jerry's office and plunked a rough layout on his desk. It was a billboard idea. There were only four words on a white background. It said, "Quick, the Elmer's Glue." And one corner of the white background was peeling off the billboard. It was so simple and so perfect. It didn't just talk about the adhesive benefit, it showed the benefit. And the billboard didn't even need to feature a photo of the glue bottle. It said it all in the blink of an eye, the ultimate goal for a billboard. Goodis loved it and posted

0: 1970s, a company called Speedy Muffler hired Gudis Goldberg Soren. At that time, specialty repair shops didn't really exist. If you had a muffler problem, you just took it to your local all-purpose garage. When the owner of Speedy was explaining his business to Gudis, he actually got emotional talking about how poorly people were treated by ordinary garages when they brought their cars in for minor repairs. He said, "Where else but a garage can you go in with an expensive piece of merchandise and get ignored?" The Speedy owner wanted to treat his customers with respect. And there was the key to the advertising idea. It wasn't the number of Speedy locations, it wasn't the price, and it wasn't the guarantee. It was how customers were treated when they walked through the door. Again, Oscar Ross came up with the perfect line. It said, "At Speedy, you're a somebody." Writer Doug Linton and art director Gary Carr came up with a very funny TV commercial. It began with a husband quietly getting out of bed early in the morning while his wife is still asleep. He changes into his golf clothes without a sound. He tiptoes down the stairs to the kitchen. He gingerly steps over the family dog. He prepares a drink in a mixer and steps into a closet to turn the mixer on. Then he comes out, grabs his golf clubs, and tiptoes out into the driveway, gets into his car, then turns the key. The muffler is so loud, it not only wakes up his wife, it wakes up the entire angry neighborhood. Hilarious. Then, hubby takes his car to Speedy, where they happily take care of him. You can find the commercial on YouTube, and it's still as funny today as it was in 1971. By promising courteous service in a category not known for it, Speedy muffler sales went up a whopping 30% in the first 6 months alone.
1: At Speedy, you're a somebody.
0: By 1972, Gudis Goldberg Soren was the seventh largest Canadian-owned agency with a staff of over 130 people. Other advertising accounts started knocking on the door. One of those was Wonder Bra. The team at Gudis created a commercial based on a fashion shoot with a photographer and model. CBC refused to air the commercial, as the network wouldn't allow ads that showed women wearing just a bra. Bikinis, yes. A bra, no. The commercial featured a jingle that I bet a lot of you still remember.
2: "We care about the shape you're in. Wonderful, wonderful. Wonder Bra."
0: Very quickly, Wonder Bra became the number one brand in its category. In 1972, Jerry Gudis became the first Canadian ad person to write a book on the business, titled Have I Ever Lied to You Before? In it, Gudis summed up his philosophy saying, "Almost good enough isn't good enough." He demanded big ideas, so he hired the best talent, the top photographers. He insisted on building the best sets, and he encouraged commercials to be shot on location, even if that location was in Europe. It may have kept profits down, but the results were undeniable. His clients' revenues went up, and Gudis Goldberg Soren won countless awards for their work. Jerry Gudis was also fearless when it came to pitching new business. Ever the advertising bad boy, he once offered Preparation H the line, "Kiss your hemorrhoids goodbye." He didn't get the business. When he went after the Canadian Club whiskey account, he sent a baseball bat over to Hiram Walker with the Canadian Club logo printed on it, along with a note that said, "We'll help you club your competition." He got the business. When he was pitching the CIL paint account, he began the boardroom pitch by thanking CIL for awarding him the business. The client reminded Gudis they hadn't awarded the account yet. Gudis said, "We'll see." He got the account.

0: agency lost Formosa Springs Beer as a client, it drove Good as crazy. He wanted it back. When he later heard Formosa was not happy with its new agency, Goodis immediately sent President Tony Toledo a letter asking if Goodis Goldberg Soren could get another crack at the account. Toledo wrote back saying, maybe, but added, don't call us, we'll call you. The word don't was underlined. Goodis wondered how to keep in touch with the brewery president if he wasn't allowed to call or write. So he came up with an idea. He would communicate with them through the personal ads in the Toronto newspapers. So Goodis placed an ad that said, Antonio, come back. All is forgiven. Jerry. Another said, Antonio, stop playing hard to get. Jerry. Still another said, how about dealing some clubs and diamonds again? Love, Jerry. Referring to Formosa Diamond and Club Ales. Goodis got the account back again. A few years later, the brewery was purchased by a tobacco company. The president told him he could keep the account if he stopped making anti-smoking speeches, which Goodis was known to do. Goodis said no, and he was fired again. One of the great legacies of Jerry's agency was the fact so many of its campaigns lasted so long, such a rarity in the world of advertising. But Goodis had a nose for spotting a big idea. At Speedy or a Somebody ran for decades. When Goodis landed the Swiss Chalet account, the restaurant chain only had 6 locations in Ontario and Quebec. The basic premise was simple: excellent barbecue chicken at moderate prices. So his agency came up with this slogan.
1: Swiss Chalet, always so good for so little.
0: Every commercial showed delicious chicken rotating over hard wood charcoal, and the end of every ad featured a local celebrity enjoying their Swiss Chalet dinner. It was a huge success, and Swiss Chalet grew quickly to have over 50 locations. That slogan, too, ran for years. Then Goodis landed the Harvey's hamburger chain. Harvey's predated McDonald's in Canada. It never really advertised, but once McDonald's entered the market, it had to start. Creative director Doug Linton noticed that McDonald's slogans were rarely about the food. You deserve a break today and we do it all for you were about the experience, Ronald McDonald, and kids. So Harvey's chose to advertise to adults and highlight the fact you could personalize your char-broiled burger, unlike at McDonald's. Linton wrote this slogan and set it to music.
1: Harvey's makes your hamburger a beautiful thing.
0: Within 1 year, sales jumped up 28%. I still see that line on Harvey's website over 30 years later. In 1974, Jerry Goodis was asked to help promote a different kind of product, a prime minister to be exact, named Pierre Trudeau. Goodis was recruited by Senator Keith Davey. A special team was assembled, cherry-picking the top people from various advertising agencies who were liberal-friendly. It was a team of rivals, dubbed Red Leaf Communications. The assignment appealed to Goodis, who grew up in a politically active home, as mentioned earlier. Trudeau needed commercials to secure a third term, and Goodis happily applied his skill set. He found Trudeau to be a whip-smart politician who demanded unvarnished feedback from those around him. If you didn't give it to him straight, you were out. The TV advertising was a success, and Trudeau was re-elected. During the campaign, Davey and Goodis had a meeting at 24 Sussex. Trudeau invited them both to stay for lunch. As they walked into the dining room, Davey pulled Goodis aside and said, "Whatever you do, don't sit in the chair closest to the north window. There was a special hotline phone under that particular chair, and only Trudeau was allowed to sit there. As they were ushered into the dining room, Gutis was so engrossed in the conversation, he sat right in the special hotline chair. Keith Davies' eyes bugged out of his head. Gutis suddenly realized his faux pas and turned beet red. Trudeau told Gutis to relax, and if the phone rang, to just answer it. Gutis could hardly eat his lunch, petrified the phone under his posterior would ring. It was maybe the only time the MC of the Travelers and the frontman of Gutis Goldberg Soren was ever at a loss for words. Journalist Peter Newman once said that Jerry Gutis was a self-made man who worshipped his creator. There was no doubt Gutis had an ego, and he could showboat with the best of them. But the pocket-sized ad man with the bad comb-over worked hard for his clients. He not only promoted their products, he believed in them. He drank Canadian Club whiskey, he got his mufflers from Speedy, and his casual shoes were hush puppies. There was just one exception. He never wore a Wonder Bra. But he could spot talent. He created an environment where creative minds could do their best work. He established a high bar for creative standards, and he kicked his way into a very waspy industry. When Jerry Gutis died in 2002, one of the creative people he had taken a chance on, who went on to found another terrific agency years later, said it was no overstatement to say Gutis Goldberg Soren was the only ad agency in Canada that looked and sounded as good as the best ad agencies in New York. The work Gutis inspired rang out for decades in a business where campaigns have the lifespan of a mayfly. He was chronically unhappy with the ad industry as a whole, feeling it constantly embarrassed itself with terrible commercials. He spoke out about it at every opportunity and made a lot of enemies. But at the end of the day, his work was known from Buena Vista to the Vancouver Island because he had us all under his influence. I'm Terry O'Reilly. This episode was recorded in the Terrestream Mobile Recording Studio. Producer, Debbie O'Reilly. Sound engineer, Jeff Devine. Under the Influence theme by Casey Pick, Jeremiah Pick, and James Ayton. Thank you to the National Film Board for the clips from Have I Ever Lied to You Before documentary. 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
7: We have 74 degrees with thick fog and mostly cloudy skies in downtown Chicago, 658. Good morning, Chicago. I'm Michael Puente. Thank you for listening to Under the Influence here on WBEZ. Coming up next is Weekend Edition. Starting off the program, we get the latest in politics. And a little later, the Lindsay Clancy trial ended in mistrial. The case has led to greater public awareness and discussion about maternal mental health, especially postpartum psychosis. Stay with us.
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11: From NPR News in Washington, D.C., this is Weekend Edition. I'm Scott Simon. This hour, Ron Elvin on the Week in Politics. Then a new U.S.-Venezuela oil deal may enrich Venezuela, but does it also undermine hopes there for democracy? Then after a season of scorching fires, Justin Brown, a California wildland fighter, tells us about his summer.
12: The longest I've ever worked on an initial attack was 53 hours straight. So you're just kind of catching some shut-eye where you can, and you just keep working.
11: And later, Bill Nye on his podcast, Ill-Advised, advice you might want to take with caution. 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
13: Live from NPR News in Washington, I'm Windsor Johnston. Iran is accusing the U.S. of striking an Iranian oil tanker near Harg Island in the Persian Gulf. Iranian state television says four U.S. missiles hit the vessel, forcing the crew to evacuate. No casualties were reported, and Iran has not provided evidence to support the claim. U.S. Central Command has not commented on the alleged strike. Rescue teams in Nepal pulling a woman from the rubble of her home 10 days after a wall of ice, rock, and mud tore through a Himalayan valley along the Tibet-Nepal border. A Chinese worker was pulled alive from a hydropower tunnel today, just hours after two Nepalese workers were rescued from another tunnel. Thousands of people remain missing, and more than 1,200 others have died in the flooding. U.S. envoys Steve Witkoff and Jared Kushner are in Moscow today and are expected in Kyiv this weekend as part of a renewed push to end the war in Ukraine. Russian state media say the two are expected to meet with President Vladimir Putin later today. Ukrainian President Volodymyr Zelensky says Russia attacked Kyiv's airport overnight ahead of their visit. The BBC's Steve Rosenberg reports from Moscow.
14: This will be Steve Witkoff's eighth trip to Russia in the last, year and a half. He's had a lot of face time with Vladimir Putin, but the previous seven trips have not produced a breakthrough in the peace process. And also, Vladimir Putin, in the speeches he's been making, in the public statements he's been making, shows no sign of wanting to compromise. He claims regularly that Russia is making battlefield gains, and he claimed just a few days ago that Ukrainian resistance would crumble.
13: The BBC's Steve Rosenberg reporting. The murder case against Lindsay Clancy has ended in a mistrial, leaving prosecutors in Massachusetts to decide whether to try her again. Priyanka Dayal McCluskey from member station WBUR in Boston reports.
15: After 6 days, the jury remained deadlocked. Clancy's defense attorney, Kevin Reddington, argued she was not responsible for killing her children because she was suffering from postpartum psychosis. Reddington said one juror stood in the way of a not guilty verdict.
16: This is one individual. It was 11-1 for an acquittal, and one individual who recognized that there was reasonable doubt and refused to apply the law.
15: District Attorney Tim Cruz said he was thinking of the victims.
17: This was and has always been about getting justice for those three little babies.
15: Both sides returned to court at the end of the month. For NPR News, I'm Priyanka Dayal McCluskey in Boston.
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7: 74 degrees with mostly cloudy skies and very foggy conditions in downtown Chicago at 7:04. I'm Michael Puente with WBEZ News. More than 300 Uber employees in Chicago will lose their jobs in a mass layoff. The rideshare company seeks to reduce its workforce by 10%. NBC Chicago says the announcement about reductions came the same day Uber said it was partnering with Wave to launch the first ever autonomous rides in the UK. The first layoff date is set for November 2nd. A federal judge in Southern Illinois this week ordered a commercial logging project in downstate Shawnee National Forest to stop operations. The ruling says the U.S. Forest Service violated federal law when it approved the project in 2024 before it received an opinion how it would impact endangered bats. Mark Donham is with the Regional Association of Concerned Environmentalists, one of two groups who filed the lawsuit. He says they obtained public records indicating the Forest Service knew endangered Indiana bats lived among some of the trees set to be cut down.
18: They had identified endangered bats that were using the area, which they hadn't disclosed in their initial public notice.
7: The ruling means the Forest Service would need to repeat the approval process before logging could resume. Taking a quick look at sports, the Chicago Cubs beat the Marlins in Miami 6-1 yesterday. Game 2 is set for 3:10 this afternoon. Meanwhile, the White Sox beat the Twins 4-1 on the South Side last night. Game 2 of that three-game set begins at 6:10. Quick look at the weather. We're going to have this patchy fog. It's going to turn to sunny with a high of 83. Tonight, partly cloudy with a low of 67. And tomorrow, sunny with a high near 80. And for Monday, Labor Day, mostly sunny with a high near 80 as well. 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
11: This is Weekend Edition from NPR News. I'm Scott Simon. Thank you for being with us. Donald Trump became the first living U.S. president to have his face on a coin, released this week, the same week that the U.S. Supreme Court permitted his White House ballroom construction to go ahead while lower court litigation continues, though Chief Justice John Roberts dissented, said the project is probably illegal without congressional approval. NPR senior contributor Ron Elving joins us now. Ron, thanks so much for being with us.
19: Good to be with you, Scott.
11: It's not just about the ballroom. The Trump administration is also forging ahead with construction of his 250-foot arch. He threatens to demolish the Kennedy Center to construct an outdoor amphitheater. What do you make of all this activity to remake official Washington, D.C. so quickly?
19: It's obviously a high priority for President Trump to remake the nation's capital, largely in his own image or his own style. He gave some insight into his thinking on Friday when he said he had to get these things done right away because he couldn't count on his successor or successors to do it. So he continues to prioritize the ballroom and the arch, an Arc de Trump that would be larger than Napoleon's Arc de Triomphe in Paris. He's also fixated on the Kennedy Center remodel. The center, is named for JFK, whose face is on the half dollar. You mentioned Trump was the first to have that honor while still alive. Many experts say that violates the law. Meanwhile, also this week, Trump called the war on Iran, quote, small potatoes, unquote, and said the Strait of Hormuz might be renamed for him. But gas is up above $4 a gallon, Scott, and diesel hit a record high this week, inching towards $6. So not everyone is feeling the triumph.
11: President Trump also wants to seem to put his name on the midterm elections, although obviously he's not on the ballot as a candidate. Will that necessarily help Republican candidates?
19: No, it depends on your state and district and your reliance on hardcore Trump-supporting Republicans. If you're counting on those voters, you're eager to have Trump front and center. But if you're more concerned about independent voters, then Trump is just as likely to be a liability. Now, candidates in a midterm generally want the president's backing in the primaries and as much fundraising help as they can get. But a visit from a president who's polling below 40% approval is not a big plus in a swing state or district.
11: Midterms are just 2 months out. There's some uncertainty about how elections are going to be conducted. The Missouri Supreme Court threw out that state's redrawn map on Thursday. What effect do you think this might have?
19: This was the first effort that Trump and his party made to put a thumb on the scale for this midterm, a concerted effort around the country to redraw the district maps in half a dozen states or so where they had a friendly governor and legislature. Democrats came back with redrawn maps in California, but on balance, the new maps should help Trump and his party considerably despite the disappointment in Missouri. Still, if the current trend in national polls holds up, there may be just too much of a tide for the gerrymander wall to hold. The bigger issue right now is whether the efforts of the Trump administration will succeed in restricting and complicating voting by mail. Actually, people that vote that way could be prevented or see their votes not count. A federal judge on Friday renewed her earlier ruling against those efforts by Trump and company, and the administration has already appealed. So we'll be watching that closely the next 2 months.
11: Finally, Gloria Steinem left us this week, a founder of modern feminism, noted for her writing, speaking. She was a cultural figure, also a political figure. What do you see as her role in history?
19: She was a key driver of the biggest cultural and social empowerment of women since the era of the suffragettes. A cultural and social force that broke through to politics as well. She did not run for office, but she inspired countless women who did, and politics has never been the same.
11: NPR senior contributor Ron Elving, thanks so much.
19: Thank you, Scott.
11: The blockbuster oil deal between the United States and Venezuela that was announced last week has opposition leaders in Venezuela treading a fine line. They fear the agreement could help Venezuela's authoritarian regime stay in power, but opposing it could anger the Trump administration, which in effect now calls the shots in Venezuela. For more, here's reporter John Otis.
20: The agreement would give the U.S. government majority control over 65 billion barrels of Venezuelan oil reserves.
21: Y yo espero que el gran acuerdo suscrito entre Venezuela y los Estados Unidos.
20: At a Caracas news conference on Wednesday, Venezuela's acting president, Delcy Rodriguez, said the agreement could bring badly needed foreign investment to the country's ailing oil industry. But many Venezuelans view Rodriguez as an illegitimate president. Until her predecessor, Nicolas Maduro, was captured by the U.S. military in January, she had served as his loyal vice president. Rodriguez fully supported Maduro's repressive tactics, including his stealing of the 2024 presidential election. Today, her government holds more than 300 political prisoners. Citing such authoritarian behavior, Maria Corina Machado, Venezuela's main opposition leader, says she has profound concerns about the oil deal.
21: No hay desarrollo posible.
20: Economic development is impossible without solid institutions and a government elected by the people, Machado said in a video posted on social media. However, Machado, who wants to be Venezuela's next president, was careful not to criticize the oil agreement itself. She covets good relations with the Trump administration, which, following the removal of Maduro, oversees Venezuela as a vassal state.
22: Nobody really who is aiming for political power has come out against this agreement.
20: That's David Smildy, a Venezuela scholar at Tulane University.
22: They all know that doing so would basically mean they have no political possibility in the next coming years under Trump.
20: In fact, nearly all of the opposition lawmakers in Venezuela's National Assembly voted this week to approve the oil agreement. They include Congressman Antonio Ecari.
23: Yo quiero la democracia, pero yo estoy seguro que la democracia
20: viene. I want democracy, he says, but it will come hand in hand with an economic opening and American capital. But Trump's actions and words make clear he prefers dealing with the compliant Rodriguez rather than a freely elected president who might be more independent. Speaking at the White House this week, Trump brushed off calls for elections in Venezuela.
0: I just don't think they're ready yet. You know, it's very new. We took them out of a dictatorship, and we're getting along great with the government. Delcy, as you know, is doing a very, very good job, very highly respected.
20: Polls say otherwise. After Rodriguez botched the response to twin earthquakes in June that killed more than 6,500 people, one survey by Atlas Intel put her job approval rating at just 22%. Yet the oil agreement should keep her in Trump's good graces, said Venezuelan economist Ricardo Hausman, who spoke to CNN.
1: This is a great deal for her. She gives away the oil, and she gets sustained power.
20: Rodriguez's envoys are holding discussions with the opposition on a democratic transition, but critics claim the acting president is slow walking the talks and may try to serve out Maduro's term that ends in 2030.
21: Yo no fijo fecha.
20: When pressed by journalists at Wednesday's news conference, Rodriguez said Venezuela will hold presidential elections, but she refused to say when. For NPR News, I'm John Otis.
11: The big blue presence has vanished from the landscape of Washington, D.C. On Wednesday, a crew removed a 24-foot-tall metal sculpture called Blue by Joel Shapiro from the grounds of the John F. Kennedy Center for the Performing Arts. Our family turned out to say goodbye. Blue is a giant stick figure with what seems to be four limbs standing on what might be one leg while the other is lifted. To walk, to leap, to dance, the uppermost limbs, which look like arms, are extended. To welcome, twirl, swing, or sway. The work was installed on that part of the Kennedy Center's grounds called The Reach, which opened in 2019. I've always thought it seemed an artful fit in that place, which before the center became a source of controversy during the Trump presidency, abounded just about every night with music, dance, and all kinds of shows available to the public for free. It's about action and risk and performance and energy, sculptor Joel Shapiro, who died last year, said in a video about Blue that was on the Kennedy Center website. It's a celebration of possibility. But Joseph Palermo, who was let go this past March as curator of visual arts and special programming at the Kennedy Center, told the New York Times this week that Blue had been targeted early on for removal by the Trump administration, which might have seen something else in the sculpture. Well, isn't seeing something else art? The Kennedy Center, where President Trump's supporters are now in charge, issued a statement saying, "We are deeply grateful to Joel Shapiro for the years Blue has spent animating our campus and connecting visitors to his vision." I think part of what made Blue so engaging is that the figure, an implied perpetual motion along the Capitol's riverfront, stirred people to imagine for themselves what might have set that big blue figure to whirl, spin, stomp, or prance. We met a man at the dismantling who works for the Artist Foundation who told us that Blue will be cleaned, reassembled, and, he was sure, reinstalled in some new spot. Maybe removing Joel Shapiro's Blue so summarily from its perch at the Kennedy Center will make people even more eager to seek out the towering figure who caused such a stir.

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4: I'm Andrew Stojkovich. Chicago is full of mysteries. Is the humanoid Mothman real? What about the Max Headroom incident? Who hijacked the WGN broadcast in the 1980s? What about the vanishing of Thysmia Americana? You might not know it, but Chicago is home to its very own plant mystery. Curious City listener Tom Groves wondered, what happened to the native Chicago plant Thysmia Americana? Could it be found again? To answer that, we need to understand its puzzling origins. Back in 1912, a University of Chicago botany student named Norma Pfeiffer was trudging through a swampy prairie.
5: The location is it's around Torrance and 119th in Chicago, south side of Chicago.
4: That's Paul Markham, a botanist at the University of Illinois.
5: She was down low to the ground, collecting bryophytes, moss species to bring back in for the students to look at in the lab, and found this thing that she didn't know what it was.
4: Paul says Norma found this tiny blue-white flower that's shaped like a bell.
5: Pretty quickly figured out it wasn't anything from Illinois, Chicago, or even North America. And I think that started her down the road of, you know, okay, what is this?
4: This flower was a type of Thysmia. And at the time of its discovery, there were only 18 other known species in the world. And this was the first one found in North America. Hence the name Thysmia Americana. To add to this weirdness, the most similar plant to Thysmia Americana was thought to be Thysmia rodwaii, which grows on the other side of the world, in Australia and New Zealand. Thysmia plants are hard to find, partly because they get their nutrients from fungi and don't need the sun to photosynthesize.
5: And because of that lifestyle, they don't have to come up every single year. So they may only come up when they flower. So they can be very sporadically observed. And even when they are in flower, they're tiny little plants.
4: In 1914, Norma left Chicago to teach at the University of North Dakota. That same year, a barn was built over the site where she found the Thysmia. In 1916, Norma wrote in her journal that she again spotted Thysmia in Chicago, and that would be the last time anyone would ever see it again. It seems odd that the person who discovered this plant would be the last to see it. Scientists I spoke with say there are a few conspiracy theories. Here's Katie Cusera, lead ecologist at the Wetlands Initiative.
6: I've heard the theory that it was brought in by ballast waters from a ship that was like traveling from East Asia, and that maybe passed through like Lake Michigan and came into Lake Calumet. Yeah. I don't know if I believe the ballast water theory, but...
4: Katie believes Thysmia is native to Chicago because of specific soil requirements that can't be found elsewhere. Plus, if this was a made-up story, several reputable scientists would have had to stay quiet for a lifetime. So why hasn't this plant been found since? It's kind of our own doing, says Harry Kuttner with the Wetlands Initiative. The spot where Thysmia was first found is a prime example.
7: It was a wetland complex, and then humans basically filled it in with a bunch of construction debris, soil, concrete, slag from the steel industry. So probably where Thysmia was the last time it was seen is now under 6 feet of fill material.
4: But scientists still look for Thysmia americana, and many of them have hope. Organizations around Chicago, including the Wetlands Initiative, have taken steps to restore the city's green spaces.
7: They might not all be pristine, but like getting some diversity into those sites is like the main goal.
4: Scientists have rediscovered other rare plants over the years, including this one called Ludwigia spherocarpa in 2019. That species hadn't been seen in the state since 1860, over 160 years ago. Thysmia has only been lost for 110 years. On a recent summer day, I went out with a group to Indian Ridge Marsh Park, the site where Norma Pfeiffer made her discovery. It was warm and sunny. Trevor Edmondson of the Nature Conservancy said that these were the perfect conditions for finding Thysmia americana.
8: We're here at the right time. The weather seems to be right. you know, and why not?
4: Great, let's go looking. Like Norma Pfeiffer back in the early 1900s, we got low and pushed our way through the tall grass. There were a lot of dupes, but then Trevor spots something.
8: And like you could see, boy.
9: Wow, that looks
8: so much like Thysmia, you know.
4: And they, unfortunately, it was just a similar looking flower from the obedient plant. We didn't find Thysmia, but we did see charismatic native plants like the cardinal flower, the swamp rose mallow, and the northern blue flag. Seeing native species like these certified that the day wasn't a loss.
8: These species are thriving here, right? And there is a story of recovery here, and that's super exciting. And if you can do that here, you can pretty much do that anywhere.
4: And as for Thysmia, the search continues. For Curious City, I'm Andrew Stojkovic.

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1: 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For a calendar and tickets, go to nprpresents.org. Well, we have 78 degrees with partly cloudy skies at 10:59. 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Coming up next is Planet Money, How I Built This. 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
5: Okay, let me cut to the chase. 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
9: Live from NPR News in Washington, I'm Linda Kenyon. The U.S. says it has struck three Iranian oil tankers after Iran threatened U.S. Navy warships. This is the latest exchange of firepower between Iran and the U.S. after the most intense week of strikes in months. NPR's Carrie Kahn reports.
10: According to Central Command, U.S. forces hit three Iranian crude oil carriers, one near Iran's vital production facility, Karg Island. The U.S. says Iran had launched missiles toward two U.S. Navy warships patrolling the Strait of Hormuz. CENTCOM said in a statement that a U.S. aircraft carrier and a guided missile destroyer evaded unprovoked Iranian missile attacks. CENTCOM says it then destroyed the oil carriers. One was in waters off Oman. Iran had no immediate comment. Earlier Saturday, an Iranian state news agency said one of its tankers had been hit by U.S. forces. Iran and the United States continue to battle for control over the strait, which is a critical transportation passageway for much of the world's oil and energy supplies. Carrie Kahn, NPR News.
9: U.S. Envoy Steve Witkoff and Jared Kushner are in Moscow for talks with Russian President Putin as Russia's war against Ukraine is now in its fifth year. NPR's Charles Main says the trip, aimed at ending the war, comes at an interesting time.
11: The re-engagement on Ukraine now comes as some things are changing with Russia's war. Keep in mind CIA Director John Ratcliffe was recently in Moscow for a brief visit with his Russian counterparts in the intelligence community. Presumably, Ukraine was part of those discussions. So it could be there's a new diplomatic window here, but the prevailing view is that the U.S. is concerned this conflict is about to escalate even further than it already has.
9: Russia's president has announced a pause in airstrikes against Kyiv during the visit of the U.S. envoys. Ukraine's President Zelensky says in return, Ukraine will refrain from strikes against Moscow. Kushner and Witkoff are due in Kyiv tomorrow. The murder case against Massachusetts woman Lindsay Clancy has ended in a mistrial, leaving prosecutors to decide whether to try her again. Priyanka Dayal McCluskey from member station WBUR reports.
12: After 6 days, the jury remained deadlocked. Clancy's defense attorney, Kevin Reddington, argued she was not responsible for killing her children because she was suffering from postpartum psychosis. Reddington said one juror stood in the way of a not guilty verdict.
13: This is one individual. It was 11-1 for an acquittal, and one individual who recognized that there was reasonable doubt and refused to apply the law.
12: District Attorney Tim Cruz said he was thinking of the victims.
14: This was and has always been about getting justice for those three little babies.
12: Both sides returned to court at the end of the month. For NPR News, I'm Priyanka Dayal McCluskey in Boston.
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1: 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We have 78 degrees with partly cloudy skies at 11:04. I'm Michael Puente with WBEZ News. Poverty levels in Illinois have stayed the same in recent years, but the Illinois Department of Human Services predicts it will be much harder for residents to climb out of poverty through next summer. A recent report points to President Trump's large tax cut plan, which took effect last summer and made sweeping changes to federal safety net programs like food assistance and Medicaid. As of 2024, over 2 million residents were living in poverty. The report identified the counties with the highest levels of poverty as Pulaski, Johnson, Saline, White, Franklin, all in deep southern Illinois. Summertime in the Chicago area brings sun, sand, and the sound of cicadas drowning in the trees. This happening every year, but do they seem louder to you lately? WBEZ's Annabelle Rivera tells us more.
15: You can't step outside right now without hearing this sound. The constant, deafening racket of cicadas. All this auditory assault has people wondering if years past were this bad, too. The Sun-Times spoke to Spencer Campbell, the Morton Arboretum Senior Manager of Natural Areas. He says it's, quote, inconclusive whether they are louder or not. But the end of the summer tends to escalate since more are out to mate. But don't worry. Campbell says about a month from now, all of this buzzing will be a distant memory. It might leave your ears ringing, though. Annabelle Rivera, WBEZ News.
1: And tomorrow, over 20,000 bike riders will take on the Sabo Lakeshore Drive as part of the 25th annual Bike the Drive. The event is a fundraiser for the Active Transportation Alliance, which works to improve conditions for walking, biking, and public transit. The Sabo Lakeshore Drive will be closed to cars from Bryn Mawr to 57th Street from 6 a.m. to noon. 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
17: I have never heard my Planet Money co-host Erica Barris this nervous before.
18: Hello, Erica. I'm in the car.
19: Okay. Can everyone in your car hear me?
18: No, this is between you and me.
17: Erica had essentially dropped everything to fly to Los Angeles because there was a chance she might get inside the room, inside the system, maybe even participate in the system, where a relatively tiny group of people decide what products we all get to see and choose from when we walk into the country's biggest stores.
18: All right. So where are you right now?
19: I am in my hotel room about 2 miles from the Exploding Kittens office.
17: Exploding Kittens is the company we've been working with to create the Planet Money board game. If you're new to this whole project, cue the recap. We are making a game. Me and you all listening at home, and Erica Barris too. Erica, come help me with this recap, yes?
19: Yes, gladly. In previous episodes, we've told you the story of how we partnered with the game company Exploding Kittens to try and design a game inspired by the Nobel Prize-winning economics paper, The Market for Lemons.
17: That paper is literally about asymmetric information in the market for used cars.
19: Our game version of that is not about used cars. We decided it should be about monsters, and we chose a name. It's called Sell Me a Sasquatch. One of the reasons we decided to make this game in the first place is so it could be our Trojan horse to report inside a world that no other Planet Money project has entered. The real shelves at real big box retail stores.
17: And that is why Erica was at Exploding Kittens headquarters in Los Angeles. It's why they had told her essentially to drop everything because two representatives from a humongous big box company were on their way to visit the Kittens office. Those representatives are board game experts traveling the country, sifting through hundreds of new games to decide which handful of new games will get space on their company's shelves. This is the moment if we want to get the Planet Money board game into big box retail.
19: So I am doing this call with you and then I'm heading over there.
18: Okay. And are you going to get in the room for the pitch? Like, where did this land?
20: It landed. They emailed me last night and said that confirmation that you can be in the room for the pit. So I know, part of me was like, maybe I don't have to do this. But
17: Erica was not just going to be in the room. She was going to have to do the pitch for the Planet Money game.
20: This is a pretty big deal. I'm trying not to think how much of a big deal it is and how much work has gone into.
18: It's really big. Is it helpful if I remind you how big it is?
20: No,
18: it's sort of the whole thing.
20: It's not. I have a pitch, though. I like talked myself through it a few times. I was sitting on the airplane, like kind of mumbling to myself, being like, and the thing you got to know is our devoted audience. Like, I was just like, yeah, I got this. I have arm movements that are going to happen. So, okay.
18: You got this, Erica. You got this.
20: All right. Bye.
18: All right. Bye.
17: Hello and welcome to Planet Money. I'm Kenny Malone.
19: And I'm Erica Barris. And today on the show, we are going inside the secret room that could make or break our Planet Money game.
17: And inside the minds of the people who decide what gets to be in big box stores.
19: We get a once-in-a-lifetime front row seat for the Shark Tank way that essentially all the store shelves get filled at...
17: Oh, right. Also, we will explain why we cannot say which specific big box retail company we got unusual access to. Stay tuned.
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17: The Planet Money board game project is the first serious chance we've had to try and follow a product into the real world, into big box in this way. And it's part of why we decided to make a game in the first place. And before any of that can happen, Erica was going to have to convince a big box company to take our game.
20: Okay, so I'm here.
17: It is 6 hours before Erica's big pitch meeting.
19: Yeah, I arrived extra, extra, extra early at the Exploding Kittens headquarters near West Hollywood.
20: Hey, Thor.
22: How are you?
20: Nice to meet you here. I can put my mic down for 2 seconds.
17: That is Thor Ritz you hear there. He has been helping us for over a year to make our game.
19: And the moment he walks me into their big open floor office space, you can tell everyone is heads down, preparing for this hugely important meeting.
23: Any luck, Steve?
24: Hi. Will those work?
23: They might. These are the beanbags for the game you just
19: played. Yeah, the office is full of people putting the final touches on game prototypes. Ours is one of 13 prototype games that Exploding Kittens is planning to pitch to the representatives from...
17: Ah, yes, we have arrived at the situation. So we are not saying the name of the big box store coming to the office today because Exploding Kittens told us who they're talking to, the deals they're making. This is the kind of stuff that, you know, makes or breaks their business. And so we agreed to not record the actual pitch meeting and to not reveal the actual name of the big box store in that meeting.
19: But suffice it to say, Exploding Kittens was taking this company's visit very seriously.
25: Yeah, let's go through seating where everyone should sit.
17: It is now T-minus 1 hour until the meeting.
19: And Thor and I jump onto an emergency pitch prep call.
23: How's everyone doing?
19: Yeah, no, I'm good.
23: Okay.
19: I do have a lot of notes.
17: Ilan Lee is the co-founder of Exploding Kittens. He has become our friend, our co-pilot, our general sage through the Planet Money board game project.
19: Should I be nervous? Oh no.
23: You know, they're really good guys. However, they've seen the best games in the world fail without proper marketing support. So our goal today is to say, okay, we all love this game. Everyone who plays this game loves this game. Now we're going to tell you why it's also going to be the best-selling game of all time.
19: Yeah, big box companies have small armies of buyers in charge of finding and buying the things for their sections of the store.
17: There are baby aisle buyers and cosmetics buyers and food buyers. And today, the Exploding Kittens office is going to be visited by the board game buyers from the big box store that shall not be named.
19: This whole song and dance is part of something called
0: line review. Retail buyers have to regularly look at what's on the shelves in their sections of their big box stores and decide what to keep, what to get rid of, and most importantly for us, what new products to add for the upcoming season. So, Alon explains that the plan is he'll be on a big screen in the room and do the setup. He's built a lot of trust with the buyers at this point. He's not worried about convincing them that the game is good.
17: What he cannot do, though, is be beloved co-host of one of the most listened to podcasts in the country, Erica Barris.
0: Stop. Go on.
17: Although, for real, though, Erica's job is to tell these buyers about our advantage, about Planet Money, our incredible audience, our history with projects, and frankly, just to keep their attention.
0: Do they have tells? Like they touch their nose? You're like, success. Keep going.
23: I've certainly have seen them do things that mean they're definitely not going to buy it, which is like if they start checking their phones halfway through.
0: Oh my God, that's so terrible.
23: Yeah. We've seen all of that. Like they have a very, very difficult job because they're trying to tell the future and that's not possible. So a lot of times what the best tool they have is to bet on the person instead of the game. This is going to go great. Don't worry about it.
0: And with that, I go find an empty little room until they called me in.
2: Okay. Is it time?
0: Yeah. And I turned off my recorder. Here we go.
3: Erica?
6: Yes.
3: Tell me everything. How did it go? I'm so excited.
6: Okay, I'm going to walk you through the whole thing.
0: Immediately afterwards, I call Kenny to tell him everything.
3: What are the first things that someone says in the room?
6: Erica, sit down. Was the first thing I heard.
3: Wait, were you like standing too long or something? Did you forget to sit?
6: I was standing there. I was like, do I stand for my presentation? And I was like, what is this? Like, I'm ready to go, you know? Elon is up on the screen. And he's like, this collaboration is the thing he's most excited about and so on and so forth. And he's like, and Erica's here. And I was like, I don't even know what happened. I was just talking. I just was blah, blah, blah, microface, blah, blah, blah, Planet Money, blah, blah, blah, devoted audience. So
3: what did they seem to respond to?
6: So this is interesting. They did not respond to anything to do with the actual game.
3: Oh, what?
6: Or Planet Money, for that matter. Like, they just took that for granted. And they just kind of nodded and smiled. But they had concerns. And
17: Erica explained, really valid, they seemed a little worried about who the game was for exactly. Kids? Teens? Adults? And also the number of players. Is there a two-player version? But it seemed like the primary concern was about money. The price of the game.
6: They were like, it kind of almost feels like it should be one of those $9.99 card games.
3: Ooh, that's too cheap.
6: Yeah, it's tricky. So they're like, it's not a $10 game, but it doesn't seem like a $20 game.
17: Like, that did not seem great to you and me, Erica. No, like, it almost sounded like they did not know what to do with our game or, like, how to place it exactly.
0: Right. But the next day, I called Alon, who had heard that price stuff very differently than the way we did.
23: They did ask one question, and I think it was very telling. They said, how set are you on the price point? For me, that's when like little confetti bombs started going off in my head, because that was like, oh, they're not asking about whether or not they should sell this thing. They are now asking about the best way to sell it.
17: Alon explained that if you think about a board game, our board game, there is a huge range of possibilities for what the final product would or could actually look like on a shelf. You know, we've just got a prototype for now. And this pricing decision, it will ultimately determine all of that stuff. We will, to some extent, change our per unit production cost to meet the price point we choose right now.
23: Yeah. I mean, what it all comes down to is once you set your price, it is very hard to change.
17: Yeah. Like once the product is on the shelf, it's very hard to change a price.
23: Because if you raise your price, that's suicide. And if you lower your price, then suddenly it looks like you're discounting it. Like suddenly you're just trying to get rid of a cheap thing. So it's so important to nail it the first time.
0: What is the next step? Actually, let me ask you that. What is the next step?
23: Oh, next steps, unfortunately, are waiting. Now we wait. I never think of anything as a done deal until we get the paperwork.
17: And that wait, It did give us some time to do some reporting because, you know, sure, we'd been inside the room with the buyers, but we wanted to know what was inside the mind of those buyers when Erica was pitching. So we made some phone calls.
0: Okay, so you essentially have sat on the other side of that table.
5: Yes, correct. That was me.
17: Okay, it wasn't literally him.
0: No, that is Matt Adelman. But his job was exactly like those people I sat across from. Specifically, Matt was a big box buyer.
17: Yeah, Matt worked for Target, and he sat through hundreds of these types of line review meetings. And you know, for Erica, she was a nervous wreck. We asked Matt, what is this moment like from your perspective, from a buyer's perspective?
5: I don't know. I'm like, here we go again. Where's this conversation going to go? It's very routine. If there's 100 line review submissions, about 30 of them actually get a line review meeting. Of the 30 that get a line review meeting, 3 to 6 of those brands ultimately get onto shelf.
0: That's it.
5: It's tough.
17: Now, Matt was not a board game buyer specifically. When he worked at Target, he was in charge of deciding what to buy for the deli and prepared foods aisles.
0: But he told us, honestly, when it comes to big box, hummus, board games, it's all the same.
5: It's the same process. Like, it's putting a box on a shelf, whether that's food, whether that's beauty, whether that's a game, like the same thoughts go into it, the same analysis goes into it.
17: So our question for Matt was, what would the buyers on the other side of the table be thinking?
5: At the end of the day, what am I really thinking? Is this going to sell? And I need to make that space as productive as I possibly can.
0: Big box retailers will use these like blueprints of store shelves called planograms. And Matt says that's one of the things in his mind during line review pitches. He's kind of mentally playing retail Tetris.
17: And then when the meeting's over, yeah, we are waiting, but this is when the buyers like Matt have to really get to work. If they like something, if they like our pitch, they still have to then make a pitch to their bosses.
5: And now the VPs and all the senior leaders get to go, what about this? And they challenge you like crazy. And so now I need to pitch my stuff to them, just like you had to pitch to me. And if you can't defend it, you better go fix it.
0: So just to recap the path to a big box shelf, there are like 5,000 new board games every year. A tiny, tiny fraction will actually get to be part of a line review pitch. An even tinier fraction will get the buyer's attention. And those still have to go into planograms that get pitched to VPs and SVPs before games actually get ordered for the real shelves.
17: But none of those games had Erica Barris in the room for their line review.
0: How often do you have, like, somebody who is not in the industry, like, say, a podcast host, pitching the retailers on an item?
5: Yeah, 10 years ago, not very often in today's world. If you think about all of the creators and all of the influencers and all the people that have built a following, you know, it's a lot of them are spinning up products.
0: And they show up.
5: They show up.
0: Okay.
17: Okay. Maybe not as special as we were hoping.
0: Anyway, all of that, that is why getting into big box is a very serious business. And apparently, well, we have to wait so long to hear anything about how our pitch meeting went.
17: It was months and months and months of nothing. During that time, Exploding Kittens did do a similar line review pitch process with other big box retailers. You know, more pitches, better chance someone picks us up and tells us, you know, go forth, make a bunch of games for us.
0: And then, nearly 5 months after I'd been in LA pitching the buyers, Alan from Exploding Kittens got in touch and said, we have to meet.
7: We have so much stuff to talk about.
17: Erica and I and our boss, Alex Goldmark, also on the call, we all start to lean into our Zoom screens, and Exploding Kittens cut straight to the chase.
7: The exciting retailer news is that for the two big retailers in the US, the Planet Money game, Sell Me a Sasquatch, has been accepted full chain throughout North America.
0: Holy moly.
8: That sounds big.
0: What?
8: Is that big?
7: It's literally as big as a thing could be. Yes.
17: Two of the biggest big box retailers in the country both placed orders to buy and carry Sell Me a Sasquatch on their shelves.
3: Did they say how important it was that Erica did the greatest presentation of all time? Or
7: I don't think
3: did anyone?
7: So look, I don't think they're used to that. I think that was brand new for them. We had a celebrity in the room.
0: Oh my. Who?
17: It was you, Erica. When we talked to the former buyer, Matt, he had told us that having a special person with a special product was getting more and more common. And it turns out that that's way more true in the food and cosmetic space. You know, think Rihanna's makeup line or Mr. Beast's chocolate bars. Apparently, for board games, though, it was still genuinely novel and exciting to have the one and only Erica Barris from Planet Money in the room.
7: Anyway, it is now official, like absolutely official, done deal. The orders have been placed.
19: I wish I had confetti.
17: I'm going to blow this mic out if I'm not careful. This is so exciting.
7: Yeah, there's all kinds of things that come next. Oh. But none of those happen until those boats get on the water.
17: We still have to actually make and get the games to and
19: 1 month after learning the great big box news, Kenny and I were both summoned to Exploding Kittens headquarters.
3: All right, Alon, where are we going?
10: Let's go in here.
20: Okay.
10: Welcome to the Planet Money conference room.
20: Wait, the Planet Money conference room?
10: This whole room is devoted to the Planet Money game.
17: Covering the biggest conference table you've ever seen. Cards showing all kinds of mythical monsters and boxes with our Sasquatch and our game logo. And oh my goodness, so many versions of instruction booklets.
19: These are very nearly the final prototypes, but apparently we still have a gazillion small decisions to make.
3: And like at the end of today, that's it?
5: That's it.
3: We're locked?
5: We're locked.
17: Oh, okay, tomorrow. Why the rush? Well, Chinese New Year. Lunar New Year is a massive event for the global economy. Chinese factories often shut down for 2 or 3 weeks, and leading up to the shutdown, factories start to slow production for even more weeks. Exploding Kittens told us if we wanted our game to be done and in stores in time for the holidays, we needed to be ready to go for that post-Lunar New Year factory restart.
19: We had the narrowest window, and so began one of the most frantic home stretches of a project I can remember.
17: Yeah, which is why we have brought into the studio here this here egg timer, just to give you all listening at home a sense of the stress and the chaos and also the learning about taking a product to market that we experienced as a clock, a time bomb, really, tick, tick, ticking towards our due date.
19: So many tasks we still had to get done. Here we go. Task one.
11: Shall we look at a spreadsheet?
17: The answer is always yes, we want to look at a
19: contracts.
17: Spreadsheet.
19: Like, how much money will NPR/Planet Money make off this thing?
11: The thing that we will eventually negotiate is this number here that you're looking at, royalty, but before
19: royalty deals, licensing deals. For board games, that tends to be like 3 to 7% of something called net revenue.
17: After months and months of negotiating, we landed right square in that industry standard, with though a couple of sweeteners, I will say. Okay, task two, game price.
19: We were worried that Big Box was seeing us as a cheap $9.99 card game. Apparently, Exploding Kittens had also been worried about this.
10: We fought that fight fiercely.
13: Definitely.
17: That's Kelly Voplik, VP of Creative Operations, Exploding Kittens, by the way.
13: We're looking at it's a $20 price point, and yes, that screams multi-generational family party game.
19: In the end, Exploding Kittens got Big Box to agree to an MSRP, a manufacturer's suggested retail price of $19.99.
3: Does that result in more profit for us, or?
10: It is possible for that to result in more profit for us, but we opted to spend that money on the product.
3: I mean, I would have done the same thing.
19: And it meant we could afford to make our box the Pantone purple, not just everyday purple.
17: The Pantone purple.
14: A little bit more expensive, but like you can see how much impact it has.
17: It's glorious. Task three. Ah, so little time. Task three, the real world shelf test.
3: Feels like we're about to do something bad.
22: Yeah, it does. It feels like clandestine somehow. But
20: I mean, it kind of is.
22: Yeah, I guess
20: you're
22: so.
20: About to hijack some very valuable store shelf.
19: Before Exploding Kittens starts printing any game, they, often Alon, will sneak into a big box store.
24: It is going to be
3: spot right here. You just put it up there.
19: And just right here. Put their game on the shelf to just see.
3: Okay.
17: Does it stand out enough?
22: I would argue that still stands up in shadow, like, which is a tough position to be in. The lighter colors on there still pop right out.
1: Do you see anything else that's our Pantone purple?
22: Nothing. That's really interesting.
1: Is that good or bad?
22: Really good. Okay. Really good. Like, it is very hard to go through this process and get a definitive, yes, we're doing it right.
1: Right.
22: I think at the very least, we can definitively say this is not broken.
4: Ah, okay, we're running out of time here. Speed round, Erica. Task four, box finish.
0: We decided to switch the box from glossy finish to matte finish to signal grown-up game. Ah, so much to do. Task five, what's on the back of the box?
4: At the 11th hour, we land on a comic strip format. Tasks 6, 7, 8, 9, 10, tweaks go, to go. The instructions.
0: A QR code to send people to our board game podcast series.
4: A different QR code that sends people to a video of sends you to a video of the game.
0: And we didn't even tell you about the long discussion over punctuation on the front of the
4: box.
0: True.
4: There was a long discussion.
3: I do think that period has to go inside the parenthesis stylistically.
22: Oh, yes. We have this argument every single day here.
0: After all of this was done, Alon and the Exploding Kittens walked us over to a gigantic bell in the middle of their offices.
4: This is the bell that they ring when they finish and ship a game, and they felt like it was our time.
25: All right, do I say anything? Is it like blowing out a birthday candle? We did it.
4: We did it! The source files for our game, Sell Me a Sasquatch, were sent off to the factory in China, and very soon after that.
3: Oh my gosh. It's all there, Tori.
9: So Kenny, this is the machine I was telling you about.
4: I was FaceTiming with Exploding Kittens global sourcing person, Tori Welch, from the floor of the factory in Shanghai. And all of that noise, like, that is the sound of thousands and thousands of our game coming off of the printing press, you know, cards and boxes. And she is specifically showing me the tool that the factory has for quality control to make sure that our Pantone Purple is exactly right.
9: It's going to scan and tell you whether or not it's the perfect purple.
3: Oh my gosh, it's the purple meter.
9: Can he show me? Can he do this?
3: Sorry, I blew my mic. Yeah, this is so exciting.
4: And look, maybe it was the fact that it was like 2 a.m. my time, but seeing this tiny portal to the other side of the world, to our game, choked me up a little bit. 4 months later.
1: Wait, where are the board games?
4: I walked into a big box retailer with my 6-year-old daughter.
3: Oh my goodness. All right. There it is.
9: Get it.
3: Here, turn around and look up at it. Point to it. Oh, yeah, that's the game. The game that everyone at your school wants?
9: No.
3: No, you gotta say yes. Yeah.
0: And listen, we still cannot say exactly which big box retailer I got into the room with. But what we can tell you is the Planet Money Exploding Kittens game, Sell Me a Sasquatch, is now available on shelves at Target and Walmart and lots of other places that sell board games, including the NPR shop.
4: Oh, wait. We saved the best news for last, Erica.
0: That's right.
4: You, listeners, you are in this game.
0: Not only did you spend hundreds and hundreds of hours testing prototypes of this game, but you also sent us more than 1,000 amazing ideas for what mythical creatures we should include in this game.
4: You're going to find the Veblen, the Bull Bear, the Laugher, if you know, you know. The Ogopogo. Send me notes about pronunciation. I totally accept them. I'm sorry. And Australia, you came out preposterously strong for this challenge. And we've seen you, and we have included the Drop Bear, which is a very real thing that you should be scared of in Australia.
0: When you buy the game and look at the cards, you will see that Exploding Kittens included a little symbol on those cards so you can see which ones came from you.
4: We are so, so proud of this. If you still want to help out on this project, there's going to be a lot of opportunities. But right now, the most important thing to do is honestly rate and review the game. Verified purchases matter a lot more in the rating and reviewing system. And so if you buy the game, review it where you bought it and host a game night. Tell your friends about it and, you know, send us an email. Maybe we'll zoom into your game night. Who knows?
17: This episode was produced by Emma Peasley. It was edited by Marianne McCune. It was fact-checked by Sierra Juarez. It was engineered by Robert Rodriguez. Planet Money's executive producer is Alex Goldmark.
0: By the way, you can get our game and lots of other merch at the NPR shop at shopnpr.org. I'm Erica Barris.
17: I'm Kenny Malone. This is NPR, and I have purchased the Sasquatch costume. So watch the socials.
12: So, Kenny, I heard you all working with Alon Lee.
17: Oh, yeah, he's great.
12: Yeah, and he's also been on How I Built This. He told the story of how he created Exploding Kittens.
17: No kidding. Well, I will check that out. And in the meantime, I heard you actually have a founder giving advice about board games on How I Built This today.
12: Yes, that's right. So today I'm joined on the advice line by Carlton Calvin. He's the founder of Razer USA.
17: The company behind Razer Scooters.
12: Exactly. And this week he's giving advice about where gaming meets business.
15: I would often suggest to people who invent toys, it really depends on whether you love being in business, like which I do. I mean, the day I started doing Scorpion Pogs, I was like hooked for the experience of selling and packing up the stuff and sending it out and bookkeeping and everything. I loved it. So if you love being in business, be in business.
12: Stick around because after the break, it's the advice line on How I Built This.
16: We have 79 degrees and mostly cloudy skies at 11:35. 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
12: Hello, and welcome to the advice line on How I Built This. I'm Guy Raz. This is the place where we help try to solve your business challenges. And if you're building something and you need advice, give us a call, and you just might be the next guest on the show. Our number is 1-800-433-1298. Send us a one-minute message that tells us about your business and the issues or questions that you'd like help with, and make sure to tell us how to reach you. All right, let's get to it. This week, I'm joined by Carlton Calvin. He's the founder and CEO of Razer USA. You've probably seen a Razer scooter. Maybe you've owned one or bought one for your kids. Carlton built Razer into a hugely successful company, turning an overnight craze into a classic toy. Carlton, it is great to have you back on the show.
15: I love being here.
12: Oh, we love having you. Well, so you were first on the show back in September of 2025. Carlton has this uncanny way of knowing what kids want even before it happens, including how about 2 decades ago you caught wind of this sleek, collapsible aluminum scooter was trending in Japan. You saw the potential immediately. You locked down the exclusive U.S. rights, and then you brought them to the U.S., and before long, it was a massive craze. You were selling 1 million units at one point every single month.
15: Yep.
12: It makes me wonder, Carlton, I mean, obviously, trends have changed, and it's not 1 million units a month, and the technology has changed. You also have electric scooters and electric bikes and so many of the products you sell. But do people still buy the old standard aluminum collapsible scooters?
15: Absolutely. I think it's still our largest selling item by volume. So, you know, close to a million units a year, I would say. Yeah.
12: I know we talked about this when you were on the show about like succession. Like you own this company. This is your company, right?
15: Yeah, with partners. I just want to be 100%.
12: I mean, it's privately owned, I should say, yeah.
15: Yes.
12: But, you know, you do a bunch of other things that we didn't really talk about on the show. You're interested in art and you support different initiatives. What do you sort of see your role in Razor? I mean, do you at some point want to focus on the other things that you're interested in?
15: Absolutely am trying to do that. Okay. Yes, 100%.
12: Yeah.
15: But this one part of it, this weird talent that I have for the new product, that's very, very hard to find a new person.
12: Yeah.
15: You know, I'm getting on in my years and I am trying to institutionalize at Razor my trend seeking abilities. I am actively trying to see if I can figure out how to teach people. I'm kind of a fun analytical person and I'm trying to analyze and see if I can come up with like an algorithm for it in some way. I'm exercising that organ much more aggressively than I have been in the last several years. I think for many years, I was even, I might say, passive. Just like, I don't have to go out and look. I'll just spot it when it comes. And it did, you know, it always came through for me. But now in the process of trying to make this transition, and I'm seeing a lot more opportunity. I think if you're really out there looking, you can see more. But it is rare. The things that really shift the culture are rare. But if you keep your eyes open, there's more than you would ordinarily think.
12: Yeah.
15: Yeah.
12: Carlton, we've got callers waiting online for your wise advice. So you ready to take our first call?
15: Sure.
12: All right, let's bring in our first caller. You are on the line with Carlton Calvin, the founder of Razor. Please tell us your name and where you're calling from and a little bit about your business.
2: Hi, Guy. Hi, Carlton. Thanks for having me. My name is Sean Barassa. I'm calling from Saskatoon, Saskatchewan, Canada.
15: Wow.
2: And I'm calling about a party game that I created called Eulogy. So the premise is everyone playing is at a funeral and the game helps you create the character you're there to mourn the loss of. And then the winning player gets to pick who's going to perform the eulogy for the character you just made.
12: Wow. This sounds depressing, but I think it might be wrong. I think this might actually be more of a funny game, right?
2: It's a serious subject, but the game itself just usually gets ridiculous. So in round one, you pull a portrait and it's kind of like Cards Against Humanity game flow. So each player takes a turn being the judge.
12: Yeah.
2: In round one, they flip a portrait and everyone else writes a name down that they think goes with that portrait, put them into the game box, and then they'll read one out. The judge picks their favorite name. Now we've named the character whose funeral we're at. The rest of the rounds are all different life stages. So birth and toddler, school age, young adult, career, family life, old age, and death. So you bring them to life through all these different rounds in that same format. You write the answers and then you kill them and someone's got to perform the eulogy. So,
12: oh, wow. And then how do you win?
2: So each round has a point. So if you write the answer that the judge selects for that round, so round two, a prompt would be something like, we didn't have toys growing up, so we played with blank. And the judge will pick their favorite of all the players who submitted.
12: Got it. Okay. And it's called Eulogy, but spelled Y-O-U-L-O-G-Y. And
2: yeah.
12: When did you launch this idea?
2: So this was a COVID baby. Like I kind of, I'm an extrovert and I lost all my social outlets. And then most of my mind, I'd tell people. And then I had the people in my bubble. I don't know if you guys had the bubble in the States where you could hang out with a certain amount of friends. And I was like, do you guys want to play a homemade board game? And everyone was kind of like, oh yeah, I want to play your homemade board game. But then when they left, they were like, oh my, like they wanted to play again and again. Like it was a long night.
12: Wow. So you decided to turn this into a business.
2: Yeah. I have a vision to make this, replicate the basic game structure with different life events. So you're going to kind of get the same game flow. If you know how to play one of our games, you'll know how to play them all.
12: Yep.
2: You'll get an entirely different experience based on what you're doing.
12: Got it. Okay. And is this your full-time job, Sean?
2: No, by day I'm a registered nurse at the pediatric hospital.
12: Amazing. Okay. So you have, and how many copies of the game have you sold so far?
2: We've sold just shy of 1,000. Okay. And then on top of that, we've given some away. So we've got about an inventory of about 500 currently.
12: Got it. Okay. And before we dive in further, tell us what your question is for us.
2: Well, I've created something that, like, I've proven to myself is special. People yeah. have told me this is special. I have visions of this being the next household name in party games. Is my question is basically, how do I get it there?
12: Got it. Carlton, please say hello to Sean. Before Hi, Sean. We answer his Hi. Question, do you have any questions or thoughts for Sean?
15: I think I understand. So, you know, again, I've been in the toy business for a long time. I do know that, you know, a very, very traditional way of getting your game out there is to bring it to a publisher, another toy company. And I think that's a super solid way to do it. Mm-hmm. You know, I would often suggest to people who invent toys, it really depends on whether you love being in business, like mm-hmm. which I did. You know, I do. I mean, the day I started doing Scorpion Pogs, I was like hooked for the experience of selling and packing up the stuff and sending it out and bookkeeping and everything. I loved it. Yeah. So if you love being in business, be in business. If you love inventing toys, then I would say, you know, I would license it for sure.
12: Yeah.
15: I work with inventors and they've done extremely well from me.
12: Carlton, I have a question for you because I'm thinking about this licensing question, which is, and you know this, and I've got a kids media company. We make kids podcasts. And I think I've told you about it. We actually have a line of toys. And my general sense is that toy companies don't actually buy ideas that often.
15: You are definitely right. That's a sad half
12: yeah.
15: of the other side of it. And I was going to sort of give you that little bit of a warning. The people who buy games are going to look at hundreds or thousands of games and buy right. one. So your mm-hmm. chances of getting... It's a great thing if you can make it happen, is what I would say. But
12: they want a proven product, right? They want right. something that already has traction, which is, and it sort of gets to this idea of like, and Carlton, I think you're getting to this, which is that Sean needs to prove this out more. Like 1,000 units is great, but it's like you need like a 10,000 units sold, or like
2: right.
12: right, like retailers asking to carry it. The other thing I would say is, you know, the upside of you scale it yourself is huge. I mean, right. we did Exploding Kittens on this show. They've got like a bunch of different card games and they built this on their own. But I think before you even think about trying to pitch it to somebody, you've got to prove that, you know, that there's demand for this, right?
2: For and, sure. And yeah.
15: Striking lightning would be striking if somebody bought it from you without any track record,
12: yeah.
15: like Guy is saying.
2: Right.
15: So I would assume... You would have to go into this licensing strategy, assuming you were going to be rejected. And then I agree, build it on your own, which is also, that's extremely challenging. You have to go to all the toy conventions and get it into every mom and pop little store. And you have to go knock on the doors yourself and you have to have game night. I mean, you must know all this.
2: I kind of knew this answer going in almost, right? Like you have to build it yourself. I'm not opposed to that. So that's such sound advice, is like, keep putting in the work. That is the part that I really enjoy.
12: Yeah. I mean, trade shows, you got to get in the trade shows. Obviously you've got a full-time job as a nurse. You have a very important job, but maybe you have plans to go to a trade show if one's coming up. I mean, right now, and you know this, Sean, people are looking for community. And, you know, there are games cafes here in the Bay Area. There, some of them are doing very well. People are showing up to be together. And so you're onto something. You've got something interesting. Now you just got to get into more hands. Not easy, I admit.
15: And I will give you one more compliment. You have a very unique sounding game. Mm-hmm. That's a good edge. It does have the potential to get some traction.
12: For sure.
15: I like the story. Yeah.
2: And thanks for saying that, because that is a really fun part, because people will tell me all about the person they've created. So that's pretty fun.
12: Sean Barassa, the game is called Eulogy.
2: Thanks for saying that, because that is a really fun part, because people will tell me all about the person they've created. So that's pretty fun.
12: Sean Barassa, the game is

0: 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More at joffrey.org.
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4: 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I'm Guy Raz. 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And if you want to hear the full episode of How I Built This, you can find the show wherever you get your podcasts. Today, I'm taking your calls with Carlton Calvin. He's the co-founder, president, and CEO of Razor USA, the scooter company. 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
5: Let's go.
6: Hi, Guy. Hi, Carlton. I'm so excited to be here with you guys. I am Shireen Tippett. I'm calling from Houston, Texas, where it is 1,000 degrees. And I have a business called Honey Bespoke Stationery and Paper Goods. I am a designer of stationery, such as flat note cards, birthday invitations, birth announcements. And one of my biggest sellers right now is collegiate stationery. And I have licenses with a number of big schools. So yeah, I sell paper goods, yeah.
4: Amazing. I'm looking at your website, and so you design all of the cards or stationery, like I see personalized stationery with, you know, note cards with people's names on it, and you've done licensing deals with some universities like Indiana and Clemson and Texas, so that's cool. So, and tell me a little bit about how the business is doing.
6: It's doing well. My revenue last year was $120,000, nearly $120,000.
4: Yeah.
6: I'm not doing as well this year. It's been a little bit slower. I sell predominantly on Etsy, and that marketplace gets very saturated with competitors. So yeah, that's part of why I'm calling today.
4: Yeah,
6: I want to know how I transition from keeping my customer base on Etsy, because there are people who are shopping specifically there, but also shifting over to my own website. How do I get found in this sea of other stationers? You know, I was listening to Carlton's episode a while back, and you had mentioned you weren't the first scooter, but you set yourself apart. How do I set myself apart?
4: Okay, I want to bring Carlton in. Carlton, please meet Shireen. Everybody wants to know this. How do you stand out?
5: Well, I would say I'm not an expert on how to drive people to a direct sales website. I am someone who sells at retail, and that's what I think you could stand out by doing the hard work of trying to get into stores, into stationary stores. And even, my initial thing that sounded really good was probably to get into the stationary stores associated with the schools that you have licenses from.
4: Yeah, I mean, I think that's an interesting idea, especially if you're talking about like cards, right? You know, you've got some beautiful designs here. I'm looking at them. And you could, a lot of what you do, of course, is personalized. But there are lots of things that, you know, are just universal, right? You know,
6: right.
4: I wonder if you have tried, first of all, have you done paid advertising?
6: Yes. And that is one of those things where I did it in, I started at the end of March for the first time on Meta, and did it for about a month or two, and my sales skyrocketed.
4: Awesome.
6: But no, not so awesome, because I don't know. I felt like I was just throwing money out there. I was like, okay, let's put 100 here. I wasn't doing it smartly, just because it's confusing to me. I'm a one-woman show. I'm doing all of this, literally everything by myself. So the advertising, I think, would help. I just don't understand how to do it.
4: And how were you advertising? Were you doing

0: social media videos? Were you doing just stills?
1: No, just stills. I have what's called flat lays. Like when you look at my website and you see the picture, I just boost that. I boost it on Instagram. I boost it on Facebook. And most of my sales were coming through the Instagram. I did look at that data, but it would lead traffic to my website, which was great. But
0: then it slowed down.
1: Yeah. Yeah.
0: Okay. I could imagine you taking your iPhone and putting on a tripod, a video of you sketching designs and a video of you being kind of the face of this brand and putting some money behind, not too much money, maybe $100, $100, there, and seeing how that does, because I think that there's something about you making this will resonate in a way that is different than just seeing a static image of stationery.
1: I agree with you. And because when I look at other people in this marketplace, other women who have these businesses or men, but it's predominantly women, the one difference between the two of us is I'm not putting my face out there. I'm not putting videos of myself out there just because I'm not comfortable on camera, really, to be honest with you. But I realize when people see a person, it makes a difference. And so I have thought maybe that would make a difference.
0: You've got a great story. Yeah. I don't know. Carlton, what do you think? I mean,
2: I'm 100% there. I mean, I think you're doing very well. I mean, I'm only seeing you on Zoom, but I think you're doing very well on Zoom.
1: Thank you.
0: And
1: I think
0: you look great on camera. You should be on camera.
1: It's just so.
2: That's another way of saying that. But
1: I think you're
2: photogenic, and I think you could develop a following on Instagram or TikTok and just like. You can even have your kids narrating it, right?
0: I couldn't find cards that I loved, so I decided to make them myself. And
1: I've never thought of this. Yeah.
0: You know, and it's like your voiceover with you, just images of you like putting a card together and, you know, and design at your design table, something like that. It could be a cool thing. Just a short 30 seconds. It's not easy to do. I'm not saying it's easy, but you can figure it out.
2: And I'd almost say you'd have to do it because paying for advertising is always a very challenging thing in your kind of space. If you can develop your own following, that's everything. And also try to get into the stores. I would say that too. Like if you can get up the nerve, you know, and get up the budget to go to a show and just start building that, you have to get a line together. But there's like tens of thousands of stores out there you could be selling at.
1: Right.
2: And people are so focused on the internet, but getting some of that old fashioned get into the stores.
1: I have considered going to the big marketplaces. There's a big Dallas market. There's one in Atlanta. And I actually was reached out to by the Dallas market, the lady who puts that together just a few months ago. And I thought maybe I should put some money into doing that. Maybe I'll see a return on that.
2: You need to go to the markets and you need to get reps. And the whole thing is about getting reps. And it's,
1: That's good to know. I never even thought of that.
2: Yep.
0: All right. Well, you get your marching order, Shireen.
1: Thanks so much. Thank you so much.
0: All right. The brand is called Honey Bespoke. Good luck. Thanks so much for listening and for calling.
1: Thank you for your time. Bye.
2: Thank you.
0: Carlton, now that you have all of this experience, if you could go back to when you were first starting out, what advice would you now give to your former self?
3: I mean, I made so many mistakes when I was starting. You know, you think, I don't want to give up my margin to a sales rep. But you have to delegate. You have to give the sales reps. They're so much better at selling and you can't do it all. It's very fun and satisfying to do everything yourself, but you can't. You have to delegate it all out. And it really, that transformed my business.
0: Yeah. That's Carlton Calvin, co-founder, president, and CEO of Razor USA. Carlton, thanks so much for coming back on the show.
3: My pleasure.
0: And by the way, if you haven't heard Carlton's original How I Built This episode, please go back and check it out. We will put a link to it in the show notes. And here is one of my favorite moments from that interview.
4: Wait, so in June of 2000, you were selling $1 million a month.
2: Yes.
4: And January of 2001, you couldn't sell one. The sales stopped?
2: Yes.
4: It doesn't make sense. It makes no sense.
2: It doesn't make sense unless you understand crazes. It happened to me so many times. 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
4: Yeah.
2: Like this time, it's going to sell $1 million a month for the next 3 years. And they can't even just do simple math that there's not that many people.
4: And by the way, if you're working on a business and need advice, give us a call at 1-800-433-1298. 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Send us a one-minute message that tells us about your business and the issues or questions you'd like help with, and make sure to tell us how to reach you. This episode was produced by Casey Herman with music composed by Ramtina Arablouei. It was edited by John Isabella. This hour of Planet Money and How I Built This was produced by JC Howard. I'm Guy Raz, and you've been listening to How I Built This.
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6: We have 78 degrees with mostly cloudy skies at 11:59. 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Coming up next is This American Life. 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
6: It's partly cloudy right now, but those clouds should give way to plenty of sun, hitting up to 83 degrees. 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
8: Hey everybody, Ira Glass here. So we got this email at our radio show near the end of the school year from a 14-year-old.
9: Hello?
8: Hey, is this Annie?
9: Yeah.
8: I called her up at her house in California and asked her to read it.
9: Mm-hmm. It says, "Dear This American Life, I just escaped the whitewashed, brick-walled, iron-gated prison that is commonly known as middle school, and I'm finally out for good. But in all the time I've listened to your show, I have never heard an episode devoted to what goes on inside the walls of a middle school. I hope you'll think about it." Anonymous?
8: Yeah, you signed it anonymous, but then you actually, your email was signed with your name.
9: Yeah.
8: Yeah.
9: I had said anonymous because in middle school, everybody's so judgmental, and I didn't want the kids to judge me or anything if they heard me on the radio.
8: Mainly she says that she wrote to us because she and her friends were talking, right after they left eighth grade, about how terrible middle school was. And she wondered, was it just as bad for other people as it was for them?
9: Yeah, you always wonder whether other people are going through the same thing as you. And it'd be cool to, like, hear other people's stories about it and how what they went through.
8: And if you had to explain to somebody, like, what are the worst things about middle school, can I ask you to just walk me through it? Like, what is so bad about middle school?
9: Kids there are all in kind of socially awkward stages that the drama every day can be frustrating, and girl-boy things, or if someone likes so-and-so, and then anything in the world you can get made fun of for.
8: In Annie's case, she had friends who smoked, so she got criticized for smoking. But then she also was made fun of for not smoking, for being too much of a sissy to start smoking. She was made fun of for coming from a bilingual elementary school, where everybody learned to speak Spanish and spoke it throughout the day.
9: And leaving elementary school, I guess I thought that when I got to middle school, everyone would think it was really cool that I spoke Spanish. But when I got there, they mostly just thought it was dumb. I don't know if they were jealous or what, but they would make fun of me for it. Then they'd say we were all full of ourselves for that we spoke different languages and stuff.
8: Did it make you feel bad?
9: Yeah. I didn't want to stick out in that way. If I got a new sweater or something, say for Christmas, that I really liked and I would really want to wear it to school or something, but I'd be nervous because, like, what if someone didn't like my sweater or someone made fun of me for wearing it? It can be hard to do even the smallest things, because you're so nervous that people tease you or judge you from it.
8: That sweater example, is that a real example?
9: Yeah, it actually is. I worried about it so much. I also had a pair of moccasins that I'd never worn, and they're kind of my signature now. Everybody really likes them. They're like ankle-high lace-up moccasins.
8: And how long did you have the moccasins before you actually wore them?
9: A few months, like probably 2 months. I guess I just thought if people didn't like them, they would all make fun of me for wearing them. And I didn't want to stand out that much.
8: What could be done to make middle school better?
9: I don't think you can really do anything about it. Nothing.
8: We talked about this for a little while. She said, basically, everybody comes into middle school as a little kid, and you're going to have to grow up and figure out who's in what group and who you are and who's above who. And you'd have to figure that out somewhere at that age, right? Might as well be middle school. It was terrible, she says, but now she's in high school.
9: Whatever middle school was, it worked. Everyone's a lot friendlier, and everyone's lives are a lot better now.
8: Well, today on our radio program, for Annie, we look at whatever it is that happens in those mysterious years that we call middle school. As the new school year begins, we have stories today from all over the country, people lurching their way through these years when you're figuring out so, so much. We go to middle school dances and classrooms and down to the Mexican border. From WBEZ Chicago, it's This American Life. I'm Ira Glass. Stay with us.
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6: This is WBEZ with a weather update. These cloudy skies should give way to sunny skies with a high of 83. Tonight, partly cloudy with a low of 67, and tomorrow sunny with a high near 80. 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
8: This American Life. Today's show is a rerun, one that we thought would be a nice one to run for returning to school with. Act One, Life in the Middle Ages. So we wanted to understand what is going on exactly physically and emotionally with middle school kids. And we talked to all kinds of people about that this last few weeks. And one of the producers on our staff had a very strong opinion about all this. Alex Bloomberg, before he got into radio, he taught in a middle school in Chicago for 4 years. He was a science teacher. And he concluded from that experience,
14: I don't know if they learned anything. Like, they are so consumed with learning all these other lessons about where they fit in the social order and how their bodies are now working and who they're attracted to and who they're going to be, that facts and figures and geography and all the other stuff that you teach in school, it just doesn't even penetrate.
8: Wait. Are you saying, like, we shouldn't even bother to have them in school? We should just basically put them to work in the factory for, you know, 2 or 3 years?
14: Yeah. I basically came away thinking, like, you're sort of wasting your time trying to teach middle school students anything.
8: If that seems just insane, Alex told me that Maria Montessori, who's the creator of the Montessori schools, who looked at what kids could learn at each developmental stage, at one point in her career actually tossed out a similar suggestion. Perhaps, she said, young adolescents would be better off at a farm school, what she called an arid kinder, where they would work with the land.
15: Is he just got a great sense of humor or what?
8: I am. Ran Alex's thoughts by Marion Stroke, the principal of Evergreen Academy Middle School in Chicago, which was listed as one of the best middle schools in the country, a school to watch by the National Forum to Accelerate Middle Grades Reform.
15: You have to be, I have to say, I obviously don't agree. Okay, I think that we definitely have a way to stick knowledge in their heads. It's being creative about how we do it and taking into consideration all of those other things. I'm not going to lie. It's not easy.
8: Can I ask you how much of the stereotype around students this age is true? Are you saying that the stereotype is true? You just got to deal with what it is?
15: It is true. And you have to, as the adult in the situation, you have to find a way to work around it. Find a way to help them to grow up. They won't have to suffer if we do things right. They won't have to suffer as much, let's say. I mean, you're going to go through emotional changes and your body's changing. That can't be helped. The raging hormones, that can't be helped. All of that can't be helped. It's the way that we react to it that will make such a difference in their lives. It's our flexibility. It's our concern. It's our listening to them. It's our hearing them out.
8: And so what's actually happening developmentally in the bodies and brains of kids when they're in middle school?
16: Let me give the overview this way. The terrible 12s are a complete analog to the terrible 2s. They're just not as cute, right?
8: This is Linda Perlstein. When she wrote a book called Not Much, Just Chillin', The Hidden Lives of Middle Schoolers, following 5 middle school students very closely for a full year, she also incidentally researched everything she could find out about what is going on developmentally with kids that age that makes them so different from other ages and fascinating.
16: This is the time of biggest growth for a human being aside from infancy. So your bones are growing faster than your muscles, so you can't actually sit still. But your brain, your gray matter, during the middle school years, what happens in your early stages of puberty is this vast overproduction of brain cells and connections, far more than you actually need. And only some of them are going to survive puberty. This growth in your frontal cortex, it peaks at 11 for girls and 12 for boys. And then what happens is the cells just fight it out for survival. And the ones that last are the ones you exercise more.
8: In other words, during those years, your brain turns you into you, the adult you. The stuff you don't exercise just kind of goes away. And what stays?
16: So if you think about what you learned at the early stages of puberty, I don't know what that was for you. For me, it was tap dancing and French. You know, it sticks. I know French much better than any language I learned after that, and not because I had a better teacher. I was learning it at the right time. I can still do tap dances, though I won't, that I learned when I was 12 or 13.
8: Yeah, and I can still do magic tricks that I learned at that age.
16: Exactly. It's embossed in your existence. It's this important time for your brain. It's like this use it or lose it time.
8: Linda Perlstein agrees that all the stereotypes about middle schoolers, everything, in fact, that Annie complained about, all of that is true. But she says that there's a flip side that people don't usually talk about. Middle school is when kids open up to the world. It's when they think about bigger things. And they haven't formed their opinions on things yet. Everything is up for grabs, which is amazing to be around.
16: I just think kids that age are fun. I like being around them. Middle schoolers are in that real nice spot of being interesting, but also being able to explain to you what's going on in their minds and why they do the things they do. You know, they're self-reflective. They're capable of self-reflection in a way that younger kids might not be.
8: Older kids, she says, high school kids, by then they can be jaded or cynical. They're settling into who they are. Middle school, everything's new. You're probably picking your friends for the very first time. For the first time, they aren't just the kids on your block or your parents' friends' kids or the kids who are around. And so you make a best friend one day who then you drop 2 weeks later. You get obsessed with guitar or computers or dance for 2 weeks, and then 2 weeks later you drop it. For everything that's awful about middle school, she says, that's the great thing about it. You experiment.

0: 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Thanks, as always, to our program's co-founder, Mr. Tori Malatia. You know, he gets so confused at the beginning of every HR meeting.
1: Like, they give you the dress code, and then they give you, like, the rules. No petting, and it's in, like, quotations.
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8: Like, I make a profile that'll be like, hey, I'm staying in a haunted hotel. 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
7: And Dana Gould is the creator of Stand Against Evil, a show known for its colorful dialogue, dialogue he pulled directly from his family.
9: My father, when people would get excited, he would always, what are you guys sitting here barking at each other like two crows fighting over a French fry?
6: Our contestants answer tough trivia.
10: That is correct, of course. Very nice.
8: Okay, that was easy.
10: Okay.
7: And meet their heroes.
8: I have an autographed photo of you.
9: And I'm so flattered that you came down to do this. I'm speechless.
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11: Live from NPR News in Washington, I'm Linda Kenyon. U.S. Envoy Steve Witkoff and President Trump's son-in-law, Jared Kushner, have arrived in Moscow. They're meeting with Russian officials in an attempt to revive talks aimed at ending the war in Ukraine. NPR's Charles Manns reports their trip to Russia will be followed by a visit to the Ukrainian capital tomorrow.
12: President Trump has suggested he has a new proposal aimed at bringing an end to Russia's 4.5-year war with its neighbor. Exactly what offer Witkoff and Kushner are bringing remains unclear. Publicly, Russian President Vladimir Putin has shown little willingness to compromise, even as the Kremlin announced a 3-day pause on strikes on Kyiv while the Americans are in the region. The renewed U.S. diplomatic push comes as the war has entered into a new destructive phase, with both Ukraine and Russia carrying out increasingly deadly drone and missile strikes on civilian and energy infrastructure. Concerns are also mounting over alleged Russian hybrid attacks in Europe that could draw NATO allies directly into the conflict. Charles Maines, NPR News, Moscow.
11: Iran says it's moving into a new strategy of preemptive strikes against U.S. military bases in the Middle East. NPR's Jane Araf has more.
13: Iranian Army spokesman Brigadier General Mohammad Akramaniyah said Friday that recent preemptive strikes targeted U.S. forces in Jordan and Syria, along with U.S. bases and Iranian opposition groups in the Kurdistan region of Iraq. The U.S. does not acknowledge American forces in Syria after a pullout in April, but it has long maintained a support base on the Jordanian-Syrian border. The Iranian Foreign Ministry said Friday on social media that its latest strike in Jordan targeted a U.S. base that was preparing to launch attacks on Iran. Jordan did not comment on the reported strikes. Jane Arraf, NPR News, Beirut.
11: President Trump has signed two executive orders to help U.S. cattle ranchers. NPR's Franco Ordonez says these latest actions follow an effort to lower beef prices that angered ranchers.
14: Surrounded by a group of U.S. cattle ranchers, President Trump signed one executive order that would allow American farmers to bypass processing plants and process their own beef and sell it directly to consumers. He signed another executive order allowing ranchers to target gray wolves that have long plagued the ranchers. Gray wolves currently receive protections under the Endangered Species Act. Trump was under pressure to take some kind of action to help ranchers amid backlash from his supporters, who were angered when he eased tariffs on some 300,000 metric tons of foreign-source ground beef. While the administration painted the tariff relief as temporary, farming groups argued that it would harm U.S. ranchers, many of whom were Trump supporters. Franco Ordonez, NPR News, the White House.
11: The tariff relief on imported beef was meant to help lower grocery prices. You're listening to NPR. Spider-Man has swung past another box office milestone this week. NPR's Bob Mondello has details.
15: When Supergirl flopped earlier this summer, there was much talk about audiences suffering superhero fatigue. Apparently, they were just waiting for the right superhero.
16: You okay, kid? Yeah, you're okay.
15: Spider-Man Brand New Day passed $900 million in North American ticket sales on Friday. Only one movie has ever made more money at the American box office, Star Wars The Force Awakens, which topped out at $936 million back in 2015. Spidey is expected to swing past that all-time domestic record in the next 2 weeks.
17: I am totally out of control.
15: Brand New Day is doing even better overseas, with global ticket sales now topping $2.3 billion.
17: I didn't know you could get that big.
15: Making it the third highest earning film in history. Bob Mondello, NPR News.
11: China's Zhang Ziyu is no doubt accustomed to people looking up at her. The 19-year-old basketball player, who is 7 feet 3 inches tall, made her international debut during opening day of the Women's Basketball World Cup in Berlin. Zhang is taller than Basketball Hall of Famer Shaquille O'Neal and just 1 inch shorter than San Antonio Spurs big man Victor Wembanyama. The sheer height of her gives the United States a tough physical challenge to overcome in the four-time defending championship's opening 94-61 victory. Zhang finished out the game with 13 points in her world's debut. I'm Linda Kenyon, NPR News in Washington.
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22: A real know-it-all? Do you annoy your family by shouting the answers while watching Jeopardy? Do you drive people crazy when you start a sentence with, well, actually? Well, guess what? You can go fact yourself! Hi! Hi, everyone! Welcome to Go Fact Yourself, the show where we quiz the smartest people we know and find out why they love what they love. I'm Helen Hong. Yay! Thank you! And now, from the Crawford at LAist in Pasadena, here's our moderator, J. Keith Van Stratton.
23: Thank you so much! Hello, Helen. How are you?
22: I'm very well, J. Keith. How are you?
23: I'm well. Now, Helen, this is usually the part of the show where we have a little banter, where you get to tell something about your life, and you are willing, I understand, tonight to sacrifice that self-promotional time in order to do something for the good of the show.
22: That is correct.
23: What is that?
22: Tom Hanks... Come on, go fact yourself. Come on.
23: That is the announcement that you wanted to make.
22: We are on the air here at LAist, which is our home station in Los Angeles. Tom, we've heard you have a house here.
0: And we've also heard rumors that you are an NPR fan. So, you know, let's make it happen, Tom Hanks.
23: Okay. All right. So if you or someone you know is Tom Hanks, please get in touch with us. Thank you for your sacrifice. Thank you, Helen Hong. Today on Go Fact Yourself, two guests will compete to answer questions about facts they know, facts they may not know, and frankly, facts they should know. Plus, we'll meet actual experts on two very different topics. And finally, we'll declare one of our guests the winner of today's show. Let's get started and meet today's guest. Helen, who do we have playing tonight?
0: He is an Emmy-winning writer, comedian, and actor who hosts Hanging with Dr. Z and the Dana Gould Hour. And she is a comedian who starred in the Hulu show Living for the Dead and hosts the podcast Ghosted by Roz Hernandez. It's Dana Gould and Roz Hernandez.
23: Dana and Roz. Hello, Dana. Hello, Roz.
8: Hello.
1: Hello.
23: Well, Dana, those Emmys that Helen mentioned were for your work as a writer-producer on The Simpsons. And many years later, you came back to the show to do a voice as yourself. What was it like being portrayed on The Simpsons, a show that you had worked on for so long?
1: It was very flattering. They were doing an episode and they were going over a list of worthless activities. and it was read by Werner Herzog. And it was... I just remember it was something, the endless braiding of hair and listening to the Dana Gould Hour podcast.
0: That's a good Werner Herzog.
1: Yeah, and then they did an insert of me doing a ridiculous show business factoid, which is the basis of my podcast. But it was great. I've played myself on The Simpsons and on Family Guy. And that and $5 will get you a latte.
23: And how do you feel about the way that you were animated and drawn on The Simpsons?
1: Oh, they were very kind. To my undying credit.
23: Yeah, you look good in yellow and with fewer fingers.
1: I did. Yes, I did.
0: Now, Roz, you host a show on YouTube called Roz Hernandez, The Haunted Doll.
8: That's true, yes.
0: Where you investigate hotel rooms that are allegedly haunted?
8: Yes.
0: But you don't do it alone.
8: I do it with guys I find on Grindr. The gay dating app.
0: Do they know that this is the...
8: Yeah, I make it very clear. Like, I make a profile that'll be like, hey, I'm staying in a haunted hotel. It's for my YouTube. And then I just kind of sit and wait for see who comes.
0: What's your success rate? Do you get people that are like, I'm there. I'll be there in 5 minutes.
8: Yeah, and sometimes it's kind of like The Bachelor. Like, I hold auditions, you know?
23: Oh, really?
8: I have, like, three different people that say that they want it, and then I make them all FaceTime me and prove to me why they should be in my YouTube video.
23: Well, we're going to chat with you two more a little bit later, but we did ask you each to provide us with a few topics outside your field of work that you know and love. Dana, for you, you said that was the 1960s, the TV show Twin Peaks, and all things Planet of the Apes. Yes.
1: Which is...
0: Audience is excited for that one.
1: Sort of bleeds into my work.
23: A little bit. Yeah. Whereas, Roz, you said you know and love the movie Showgirls.
8: Yes.
23: John Waters movies. Uh-huh. And the Brian Noem cross-dressing scandal.
8: Yes.
23: Well, later on, we'll ask each of you some in-depth trivia questions about one of those topics. But first, we're going to get your thoughts on something you might know nothing about. It is time to split some hairs with our What's the Difference round. We'll have one question for each of you, each worth up to 2 points. And of course, the other person will have a chance to steal. Your topic today, freedom of the press. Remember? First up in Freedom of the Press is Dana with Freedom. Dana, while both can help you feel water press against your body, what's the difference between free diving and skin diving? Free diving and skin diving.
1: The difference is your air. Free diving is you go down without air and without an aqualung or an assisted air device. And skin diving is you are wearing a wetsuit and you have a tank and you submerge yourself for long periods of time because you have assisted breathing apparatus.
23: All right. Very succinctly said. We don't know yet if you're entirely correct. Roz, anything you'd like to add or change?
8: Skin diving is when you're naked.
23: All right. Well, this segment is taking a dive. Let's go to Helen Hong at the judges' table for the facts.
0: Here are the facts. Free diving involves diving beneath the surface of the water while holding your breath for as long as possible, often so you can dive as deep as possible. It's a test of human endurance and has even become a competitive sport. Skin diving involves swimming at or near the surface of the water, often using a snorkel, with an occasional deep dive to get a closer look at the fishies.
23: That's right. One of the current competitive freediving world records is owned by Stéphane Mifsud of France, who held his breath underwater for 11 minutes and 35 seconds.
0: What? Wow.
23: Which I presume would also make him the world record holder in competitive Marco Polo. Helen, how did our guest do?
0: Dana, I'm tempted to give you 1 point for free diving because you did say no apparatus, which is correct. Roz, I kind of want to give you 0.5 point for saying naked. Mm-hmm. Yeah, let's go with that.
8: Okay.
23: All right, 1 point and 0.5 point. Very nice.
1: Thank you.
23: All right, up next in Freedom of the Press is Roz. Roz, your question comes from a listener. Who is it, Helen?
0: I will let them tell you themselves because we have a listener recording. Listeners, if you'd like to submit a suggestion for our What's the Difference round, go to GoFactYourPod.com and click on Get Involved. Okay, play it.
2: 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Maura Thompson here from Richmond, Virginia. My question for What's the Difference is, while both can help keep your clothes free of wrinkles, what's the difference between pressing and ironing? I can't wait to hear your answers. Bye.
23: Oh, thank you so much, Maura.
0: Great question.
23: All right, Roz, you heard Maura. What is the difference between pressing and ironing?
8: I'm going to guess it has to do with the type of material. Maybe there's some you can't do pressing.
23: And which one would be for which?
8: Polyester, you press like a... like a suit material.
23: A suit material.
8: Yeah. And you can do it naked.
23: Oh, and
8: you're
23: looking
0: I'm
23: for
0: writing
23: that,
0: this down. I'm
23: always looking
0: down
23: for that extra 0.5 point from Helen when you mention nudity.
1: I love to iron naked on my new show, What Could Go Wrong?
23: All right, Dana, we've got Roz's answer. We don't know yet if she's entirely correct. Anything you'd like to add or change?
1: I'm going to guess that pressing involves one of those large pieces of machinery that you would see often in the Three Stooges, where the entire garment is done in one fell swoop. It's like the size of this table here, and they get the whole thing done at once. And ironing is with a smaller device called an iron, and you go back and forth over it.
23: Well, this segment is pressing my buttons. Let's go to Helen Hong at the judges' table for the facts.
0: Here are the facts. Pressing removes wrinkles from fabric by setting down and lifting up an iron on the material without moving the iron back and forth or from side to side. This is done when preparing fabrics for sewing so they don't get stretched out of shape. Ironing is when you do move the iron back and forth or from side to side.
23: That's right. In addition to irons, there are also large industrial presses that flatten large pieces of fabric like bed sheets by setting down and lifting up in a single motion. But you can't iron with a press, though you can press with an iron, which some would say is ironic. Get used to it. We're only in the first act, baby. Helen, we must press on. How did our guest do?
0: He's on fire today. Dana, I think I want to give you 1.5 points because you did say go back and forth for iron, and you said one fell swoop for pressing. Mm-hmm. So I also want to give you 0.5 point, Roz, for saying you could do it naked. Because, I mean, I am a dry cleaner's daughter, so I don't want to think about that being done naked, but I'll give you 0.5 point.
23: A 0.5 point for Roz and 1.5 points for Dana. Very nice.
8: Thank you.
1: That was the original title of Coal Miner's Daughter, but then we got to raise the stakes.
8: Dry cleaner's daughter.
23: Let's get to know our guests a little bit better. Dana Gould, as a stand-up, you've been on all of the late-night shows and have released 7 comedy specials. You created the show Stand Against Evil. You host the YouTube show Hanging with Dr. Z and the podcast The Dana Gould Hour. You've written and produced on shows including The Ben Stiller Show, Parks and Rec, Ted, and The Simpsons, for which you won 2 Emmy Awards.
0: Wow. Yeah. Wow.
23: Well, you've been working on a spin-off show of a popular animated show. Tell us about that.
1: Yeah, I'm really excited. It's a show called Stewie. It is a spin-off of Family Guy. And I knew Seth MacFarlane, but I'd never worked with him before. And I went to work on the show Ted, the live-action show Ted. And I was really lucky and, you know, we clearly it's a great show. I'm really proud of it. And this opportunity came along. I'm really happy about it. It's really great. I'm a very lucky person.
23: On Stand vs. Evil, which you created, combines two of your loves, horror and comedy.
1: Right.
23: And some of the funniest lines come from Stan, who is played by John C. McGinley. Mm-hmm. You said that 9 times out of 10, the stuff that he said was just stuff that you heard your dad say.
1: Yeah, my father is... has a very colorful personality,
23: yeah.
1: And I just, I did not have to go that deep.
23: Are there any things that you remember being direct, not translations?
1: Yeah, when people would get excited, he would always, hey, don't crap an apple, just let me talk. That one was a big one. And what are you guys sitting here barking at each other like two crows fighting over a French fry? It was always very colorful.
23: Colorful food related metaphors. Yeah.
1: And then a lot of stuff that we couldn't use because it was filthy.
23: Well, Roz Hernandez, you have starred in the series Living for the Dead on Hulu, which was produced by Kristen Stewart. You host Roz Hernandez, The Haunted Doll on YouTube, and your podcast Ghosted by Roz Hernandez has been a pick of the month from Apple Podcasts.
3: Yes, thank you.
23: You also have a new audiobook that's based on a tour that you did. Tell us about the tour and what the audiobook is, because it's not just a book on tape.
3: Last year, I started the year and I was kind of like, what am I going to do for work? I'm transgender and, you know, Trump office, you know, they really went for the trans people and continued to. And I was just kind of sitting there thinking like, well, I really want to hit the road and I want to entertain my people in a way that I can feel safe. And so I posted on social media, hey, what are some like gay bars or anything in America you'd like me to go to? And people started tagging and I ended up doing 50 shows across America.
23: Wow.
3: Thank you. My new audiobook, I brought a recorder with me and I interviewed different performers, trans people, bar owners, different people that I met on the journey. And I also recorded my shows. So it is a different audiobook, you know, it's written like a book, but there's also actual clips from different things that happened during the tour. It's called Peeing an Empty Bottle and Other Glamorous Shenanigans of an Almost Famous Transgender Comedian on the Road.
23: Well, thanks so much for being here, both of you. Dana Gould and Roz Hernandez, everybody. Helen, what is our score going into the break?
0: At the end of that round, Dana Gould has 2.5 points and Roz Hernandez has 1 point.
23: But those scores are bound to change as we move on to questions about topics our guests have chosen for themselves. That's all up ahead when we come back on Go Fact Yourself. 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

0: Welcome back to Go Fact Yourself with our guests, Dana Gould and Roz Hernandez. Once again, here's Jake Van Stratton.
1: Thank you, Helen. Thank you, everybody. All right, Dana, of your many interests, you told us that you know and love the 1960s, the TV show Twin Peaks, and all things Planet of the Apes. Mm-hmm. Let's find out a little bit more about each of those. First, tell us why you know and love the 1960s.
2: Well, I was born in the middle of them, but I have older brothers. And my parents are born in the 30s. And that was the culture that I was really ensconced in all through my childhood, you know, up until the mid-70s. Especially where I lived. I didn't live in a major city. I lived out in the middle of Massachusetts. It was the 60s until about 1977. and we didn't get the 80s till about 84.
1: So the moon landing must have been a huge surprise in 1977.
2: We're stunned. Yeah. Stunned.
1: Yeah.
2: Why aren't they wearing bell bottoms?
1: Yeah. Next, tell us why you know and love the TV show Twin Peaks.
2: I remember when it came on, I was just moved to Los Angeles. I was living with my girlfriend, and we loved it, and it was the biggest thing in the world. Mm-hmm. And it was the first time in my life that I remember that I was the center of pop culture. Like, all the stuff that I liked was suddenly popular with everybody. And it only lasted about 14 months. And then they were like, never again.
1: But what a glorious time it was.
2: Yeah, and I just, you know, it meant a lot. It still does.
1: Wonderful. And then finally, tell us what all things Planet of the Apes means to you.
2: The Planet of the Apes movies were very popular when I was a kid. They were like my baseball.
1: Mm.
2: I have no explanation whatsoever for why they rang my bell so profoundly. Mm-hmm. 100 years later, as an adult, I had this idea. What if Dr. Zaius was just a talk show host from the 70s? Like, he was a celebrity. He was in the movie Planet of the Apes, but he also was like, you know, like when Orson Welles would go on Merv Griffin, and they're just all their friends are other celebrities. Like, let me tell you something about Alan Alda and an ambrosia salad. I just did that as Dr. Zaius and called it Hanging with Dr. Z, and I still do it. It's very... people like it a lot. Yeah, people like it a lot. But I will say, I would watch the documentaries about those guys getting into that makeup, and they say it's 2.5 hours long. And now I've done it probably as much or more than many of those people. Mm. And
0: does it take 2.5 hours long for
2: you?
0: Yeah,
2: and that's what, you know what that's called? A self-inflicted wound.
1: All right, well, to summarize, Dana, you said you know and love the 1960s, the TV show Twin Peaks, and all things Planet of the Apes. Today we want to quiz you about all things Planet of the Apes. We do ask for a topic outside your field of work, and I want to be clear that Hanging with Dr. Z is inspired by the world of Planet of the Apes, but it is not a Planet of the Apes project.
2: No, and I hope everyone at Disney hears this. No, in fact, that's the whole point. We never mention it.
1: Right.
0: Oh.
2: Because the joke is... It's just one of many movies.
1: Right. Well, just ahead, we're going to list the help of a bona fide expert in your topic with an expert-level question worth up to 3 points. But before that, to let you show your love even more, here are 5 trivia questions about your topic, each worth 1 point. If you want it, you're allowed a hint for any 2 of these 5 questions. Now, Roz, do listen closely, because if Dana answers incorrectly, you could steal. By the way, Roz, how much do you know about all things Planet of the Apes?
3: Well, you know what? I am a longtime listener of Dana's podcast, and there's been lots of Planet of the Apes talk about, you know, over the years.
1: Oh, so he might have been giving away some of the answers by accident.
3: So I have learned from that, and I, of course, love the movies. Mm-hmm. So I don't know. I might know.
1: We'll see if Dana gives you a chance to get in. Dana, here's question number 1. In the newest Planet of the Apes movie series and in some of the original films, the lead ape shares a name with what Ides-wary Roman emperor who also shares a name with a type of salad?
2: That would be Caesar.
1: Ellen?
0: That is correct.
1: That is correct. Yes, Caesar for the point. Fun fact, many of the apes in the series have names reminiscent of ancient Rome, like Cornelius, Maximus, and of course, Dr. Z. Here's question number 2. I hate every ape I see, from Chimpan A to Chimpan Z, is a line from a Planet of the Apes musical in what animated TV series?
2: You're not serious. That is on, of course, The Simpsons, and I will say I had nothing to do with that. That
0: what?
2: Was before I got there. Everyone just assumes that Planet of the Apes, the musical, I was involved with. Not. It's brilliant. And
1: so your answer is?
2: It's from The Simpsons.
1: Ellen?
0: That is correct.
1: That is correct. 2 for 2. Fun fact, while you, Dana Gould, did write for The Simpsons, this episode came many years before you joined the show.
2: That's right.
1: Great minds think alike.
2: It would have been great if I said, oh yeah, I worked on that.
1: Yeah, and that was
2: you,
1: great.
2: And then you busted me.
3: Actually.
1: The musical is one of several Planet of the Apes references throughout the series and was called Stop the Planet of the Apes, I Want to Get Off.
2: Right. It's brilliant.
1: You're 2 for 2. Here's question number 3. Every official Planet of the Apes movie or TV show has been part of a series, except for one. Who directed that standalone 2001 motion picture?
2: That would be Tim Burton.
1: Ellen?
0: That would be correct.
1: Very nice. Yes, Tim Burton. Fun fact, that 2001 Tim Burton movie features a role for Charlton Heston, who starred in the original 1968 film. Tim Burton later called Charlton Heston the greatest bad actor of all time. All right, you are 3 for 3. Here's question 4. You do still have your hints available. In the mid-1970s, there was a brief Planet of the Apes TV series that seemed to be the end of the original Planet of the Apes franchise, but a few years later, 20th Century Fox recut the TV series into 5 made-for-TV movies. But which one of the following is not the title of one of these TV movies? Is it Return to the Planet of the Apes, The Forgotten City of the Planet of the Apes, Treachery and Greed on the Planet of the Apes, Farewell to the Planet of the Apes, or Life, Liberty, and Pursuit on the Planet of the Apes?
2: I think that's Return to the Planet of the Apes.
1: Ellen?
0: Wow, that is correct.
1: That is correct. Yes, no hint needed. Fun fact, it was not Return to the Planet of the Apes, but Back to the Planet of the Apes. Roddy McDowall, who appeared as a chimpanzee in nearly every iteration of the original franchise, returned to shoot new introductions for these TV movies. Playing an older chimp reminiscing about the past events that occur in the movies, he is not only in chimp makeup, but in old age chimp makeup. Mm-hmm. Maybe the one thing worse than chimp makeup. All right, you have a chance to go 5 for 5, Dana. If you can get this question correct, you do still have a hint available. Toy manufacturers missed the opportunity to make Planet of the Apes merchandise back in the 1960s when the franchise started, and it took them nearly a decade to get up to speed. When they finally did, there were action figures, board games, Halloween masks, and because this is America, toy machine guns. But what colorful and practical Planet of the Apes product did a company called PlayPal Plastics make?
2: I'm going to need a hint.
1: Ellen, how about that first hint?
0: It came with a plastic stopper. At the bottom.
2: A canteen?
1: Helen, is it a canteen?
0: It is not a canteen.
1: No, I'm terribly sorry. Roz with a chance to steal.
3: A bike.
1: Helen, is it a bike?
0: It is not a bike.
1: No. Audience, anyone know?
4: A bank
1: is correct. A couple of our audience members knew it. Yes. Sorry, no point there for either of you. Fun fact, another company, AJ Renzi, made banks that were not colored and that you had to paint them yourselves.
2: Oh, I know those two.
1: Yeah, well, but of course, if I wanted to color stuff myself, I'd just buy the Hasbro Planet of the Apes Color View set, am I right?
2: Sure.
1: Yeah. All right, Danny, you did quite well in that quiz, but now here's your expert level question that requires multiple answers. It is time for your cluster fact. We'll be bringing on an expert to discuss your response.
2: Oh, gosh.
1: Dana, one of the most memorable characters in the original Planet of the Apes movie is the chimp Lucius, a fitting representation of a counterculture teenager of the 1960s, another one of your topics. But Lou Wagner, who played Lucius, wasn't really a teenager and wasn't really a chimpanzee. Oh. For up to 3 points, give us these numbers. First, in a famous line, Charlton Heston's tailor tells Lucius, never trust anybody over what age. Next, although he was playing the teenage Lucius, how old was actor Lou Wagner when the movie was shot? And in how many other Planet of the Apes films does Lou Wagner appear?
2: 30, 27, and 2 other films.
1: Whoa. All right.
0: No hesitation.
1: None at all.
0: Our audience is blown away.
1: Helen is taking note of those answers. We have an expert on hand who can tell us for sure. Helen, who do we have tonight?
0: Joining us tonight is an award-winning actor whose accomplished movie career includes playing the teenaged chimpanzee Lucius in the original Planet of the Apes movie. It's Lou Wagner.
1: Lou Wagner, everybody.
5: Dr. Z, I presume. If it takes you 2.5 hours to put your makeup on, you're slapping it on.
1: He knows from which he speaks. Well, Lou, my goodness, what a career. You've done lots of theater. You've studied acting with Lee Strasberg on TV. You've been a regular on Chips, plus roles in Dragnet, Lost in Space, Columbo, Happy Days, Raising Hope, Star Trek Next Generation, and Deep Space Nine, and classic movies like Airport, and of course, as Lucius in the original Planet of the Apes movie. You and Dana actually are already acquainted with each other. Tell us about how you two know each other.
5: I was doing a show with a real buddy of mine, Fred Willard. Mm-hmm. We were doing sketch comedy because of T'Shawn Shannon put a show together. So T'Shawn mentioned during the show that we were doing that I was Lucius in the Planet of the Apes. And so Dana was on next. He did 25 minutes of me.
2: T'Shawn's a good buddy, and he didn't need to tell me who Lou was. I knew he was, and I lost my cookies. Lou was very kind to come on my podcast, and then Dr. Z interviewed Lucius once, interviewed Lou when they screened Planet of the Apes at the Orpheum.
1: Well, let's talk about Planet of the Apes. Tell us about how you ended up in that movie.
5: It was the most unbelievable audition I ever had. My agent said, you have an audition for a new movie that's called Planet of the Apes. Nobody in town knew anything about it. It was all under wraps. So I went, and I didn't meet the casting director. I didn't read. I met the director, Franklin Schaffner. Well, that's a shock. He sits down, and he asks me about 25 questions, and he was very friendly and very nice. And he said, okay, thank you, Lou. I got home, and the phone rings, and it's my agent. She said, you got it. I didn't read. I did nothing.
0: What?
5: He saw something in me that he wanted to use as Lucius, and that was it.
0: Wow.
5: That was it.
1: That was it. Did you think that the movie would have the impact that it ended up having? Did you think it would be a hit?
5: I knew it was going to be good because the script was absolutely fabulous, articulate, covered everything. We had the best actors in the world at that time. So I knew it was going to be good. I had no idea it was going to blow the roof off.
1: You said, of all of the work I've done, I'm still proudest of Planet of the Apes.
5: Absolutely.
1: Tell us about what it is that you're so proud of.
5: It's an allegory. It's a mirror to humanity. It deals with race. It deals with religion. And it's the only film I know that in the last 20 seconds of the film, you realize what the real premise of the film is.
1: Mm. Yeah.
5: Only in the last 20 seconds.
0: Yeah.
5: And that's still relevant today, if you know. Keep screwing around, guys.
1: Yep.
2: Yeah. It's nice to know we've learned from it.
1: Last thing I want to ask you about, I know that you are a fan of public radio, which we are on, and you wanted to say something about that.
5: I was so disappointed that our government stopped funding public radio. So there's one way that we can do something about it, folks, and that's vote.
1: Also donate to your local public radio station. I don't want to say that. Yeah. Okay.
0: Vote,
1: I think we're clear.
0: But also get the tote bag.
1: Also
0: you
1: get the tote bag.
0: Come on.
1: Tote and vote. Tote and vote. Well, my goodness, it's been so wonderful to speak with you. Let's get to the reason we brought you here as far as our game is concerned. You heard the questions that we asked of Dana. First, we wanted to know, in a famous line, Charlton Heston's Taylor tells Lucius, played by someone named Lou Wagner, never trust anybody over what age. Helen, what did Dana say?
0: Dana said 30.
1: And Lou?
5: Correct.
1: That is correct for the point. Very nice. Next, we wanted to know, although he was playing the teenage Lucius, how old was Lou Wagner when the movie was shot? Helen, what did Dana say?
0: Dana said 27.
1: And Lou?
5: Correct.
1: Correct again. Another point for Dana. And finally, we wanted to know, in how many other Planet of the Apes films does Lou Wagner appear? Helen, what did Dana say?
0: Dana said 2.
1: And Lou?
5: And he's still correct.
1: That is a perfect cluster for Dana. Very nice job.
0: Dana, while we have Lou here, is there anything you want to ask or say?
2: I'm so happy to see you again, and I'm so flattered that you came down to do this. I'm speechless. It's so great to see you.
5: Well, I'm getting an awful lot of money to do that.
1: Oh, okay. Lou Wagner, you, of course, continue to be all over the country doing conventions. Look out for Lou Wagner in your town. And thank you for being here tonight. Lou Wagner, everybody. What a pleasure. Helen, what is our score at the end of that round?
0: Ooh, at the end of that fun round, Dana Gould has 9.5 points and Roz Hernandez has 1 point with a round of questions for Roz coming up.
1: Yes. That's right. We're going to talk with Roz about a topic she knows about. Plus later, Dana and Roz will go head-to-head in our Fast Facts round, all to find a winner on Go Fact Yourself.
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9: This is WBEZ with a weather update. These cloudy skies should give way to sunny skies with a high of 83. Tonight, partly cloudy with a low of 67, and tomorrow sunny with a high near 80. This is WBEZ.
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0: Welcome back to Go Fact Yourself with our guests, Dana Gould and Roz Hernandez. Once again, here's J.K. Van Stratton.
1: Thank you so much, Helen. Thank you, everybody. All right, Roz, of your many interests, you told us that you know and love the movie Showgirls, John Waters movies, and the Brian Noem cross-dressing scandal.
3: Yeah.
1: Let's find out a little bit more about each of those. First, tell us why you know and love the movie Showgirls.
3: It's because it's the movie that I can always put on at any time. I think it's so fabulous. I think it's Elizabeth Berkley, her face is just so gorgeous on the screen the whole time. I just love it.
1: You just love it. Wonderful. Next, tell us why you know and love John Waters movies.
3: Well, I'm just such a big fan of John Waters. I've read all of his books. I've seen all of his movies many times. My bathroom is divine themed. I think John Waters is one of the most brilliant minds, and still he continues to be just out there doing it and sharper than ever. And I just really look up to him.
1: Wonderful. And then finally, tell us, why do you know and or love the Brian Noem cross-dressing scandal?
3: I just think it's the best story ever.
1: Yeah. What, in a couple of sentences, is the Brian Noem cross-dressing scandal?
3: Well, Kristi Noem's husband was busted. Well, you know, it was revealed that he likes to put large balloons under his shirt and cross-dress on the internet.
1: Mm-hmm. Which is fine.
3: Which is fine.
1: Right? The scandal part is
3: Kristi Noem.
1: Exactly. All right. Well, to summarize, Roz, you said you know and love the movie Showgirls, John Waters movies, and the Brian Noem cross-dressing scandal. Today we want to quiz you about John Waters movies. As our eagle-eared listeners will know, we have recently done this as a topic. We don't usually repeat topics, especially so soon, but this is such a wonderful topic, and I think you'll enjoy your expert as well, that we had to do it again.
3: Oh, my God.
1: So what are your favorites, if you can pick one, of the John Waters films?
3: I mean, I love the Divine films, but also Serial Mom is probably my favorite. Female Trouble is probably the best.
0: What is it about them that you... Well,
3: they're so punk, and so many, you know, before punk was even like a word in a lot of the early films, and they're just so overtly queer and hilarious, and, you know, I think that humor is something that we all need, and especially these, you know, Now more than ever. Yeah, that's a famous line.
1: Well, that happens to be true. Well, just ahead, we're going to enlist the help of a bona fide expert in your topic with a question worth up to 3 points. But before that, to let you show your love even more, here are 5 trivia questions about your topic, each worth 1 point. If you want it, you're allowed a hint for any 2 of these 5 questions. Now, Dana, do listen closely, because if Roz answers incorrectly, you could steal. By the way, Dana, how much do you know about John Waters movies?
2: Not as much as Roz, I'm sure.
1: All right.
2: Well, but love him.
1: You love him as well. All right. Well, here's question number 1. John Waters catapulted from cult film director to mainstream fame with what 1988 movie whose title is reminiscent of products like Aquanet and White Rain?
3: Hairspray.
1: Helen.
0: That is correct.
1: That is correct, of course. Very nice.
3: Okay, that was easy.
1: Okay.
3: Keep them that easy.
1: We'll do what we can. Fun fact, everyone seems to like the movie Hairspray. In fact, John Waters himself said, even racists like Hairspray.
3: Yes.
1: They don't realize it's making fun of them.
3: He's the best.
1: Here is question 2. I have a feeling you're going to know this one. Hairspray featured a mainstay of John Waters' movies, playing the role of Tracy Turnblad's mom, Edna. You've also seen this person in several John Waters movies, like Multiple Maniacs. Born Harris Glenn Milstead, by what godly one-word name is this diva better known?
3: Divine.
1: Ellen?
0: That is correct.
1: That is correct. Yes, Divine. Fun fact, Divine also appeared in Hairspray as the racist station manager Arvin Hodgepile and was nominated for an Independent Spirit Award for the movie. You're 2 for 2, Roz. Here's question number 3. Serial Mom is a John Waters movie about a mom named Beverly who seems to be a serial killer. But she has her reasons, such as when she assaults a woman with a phone receiver due to the commitment of what seasonal fashion faux pas?
3: Oh, wearing white after Labor Day.
1: Ellen?
0: That is correct.
1: That is correct, yes. White shoes, in fact. Wearing white shoes after Labor Day. Fun fact, the woman Beverly assaults with the phone is played by Patricia Hearst, a.k.a. Patty Hearst, the target of the famous kidnapping, who appeared in 4 other John Waters movies. Beverly is played by Kathleen Turner, who somehow appeared on episode 193 of Go Fact Yourself.
3: Oh, amazing.
0: Great episode. Check it out if you haven't.
1: All right, you're 3 for 3, Roz. Okay. Here's question 4. You do still have your hints available.
3: Okay.
1: John Waters' films are full of colorful characters with equally colorful names. But which one of the following names is not a character from a John Waters film? Is it Francine Fishpaw, Cuddles Kavinsky, Honey Whitlock, Will Rodman, or Belvedere Ricketts?
3: Ooh. Okay, I know it's the first 2 are real. Could you give me a hint?
1: Helen, how about that first hint?
0: Honey Whitlock is a character in a John Waters movie.
3: Oh, okay.
0: So then you're down to Will Rodman or Belvedere Ricketts.
3: Will Rodman.
1: Ellen?
0: That is correct.
1: That is correct. Very nice. Fun fact, Francine Fishpaw is from Polyester, Cuddles Kavinsky, Female Trouble, Honey Whitlock, Cecil B. Demented, Belvedere Ricketts, Crybaby. Will Rodman is a character from a film franchise called Planet of the Apes. You are 4 for 4, Roz. You have a chance to go 5 for 5. You can get this question correct. You do still have a hint available.
3: Okay.
1: The topic of John Waters movies includes movies he wrote and directed, of course, but it also includes movies in which he appeared that were written and directed by others, including a 2015 sequel where Waters makes a cameo appearance as himself and has a scene with what title character?
3: Okay, so basically this was a movie in 2015. Mm-hmm. Could I please have the hint?
1: Helen, how about that second hint?
0: Waters appears on screen with an animated rodent wearing a red hoodie. The rodent wore the hoodie. John Waters would never.
3: Alvin and the Chipmunks.
1: Helen?
0: That is correct.
1: Roz Hernandez is 5 for 5.
3: It was from the Squeakquel.
1: Very nice. Fun fact, the movie is Alvin and the Chipmunks, The Road Chip, and Alvin tells Waters that he's seen pink flamingos, which does not seem quite appropriate for a school-age chipmunk, but who am I to judge? You obviously did very well in that quiz, Roz, but now here is your expert-level question that requires multiple answers. It is time for your cluster fact. We'll be bringing on an expert to discuss your response. Roz, John Waters drew from a recurring troupe of actors from his beloved Baltimore called the Dreamlanders. Of all the Dreamlanders that have worked with John Waters, 2 are known for appearing in all of his feature films, Mary Vivian Pierce and Mink Stole. Mm-hmm. For up to 3 points, give us these numbers. First, how many feature films make up the entire John Waters oeuvre so far? Next, what year was the first one Mondo Trasho released? And what year was the most recent one A Dirty Shame released? And we'll give you all of these within two.
3: He's done 9 movies, give or take two.
0: Mondo Trasho.
3: Mondo Trasho was 1971.
1: Okay.
3: And A Dirty Shame was 2005.
1: All right. Helen is taking note of those answers. We have an expert on hand who can tell us for sure. Helen, who do we have tonight?
0: Joining us tonight is an award-winning actor whose incredible career includes appearing in every feature film from John Waters. It's Mink Stoll!
1: Mink Stoll!
11: Thank you. I am delighted to be here.
3: I have an autographed photo of you because I met you not that long ago. I'm really good friends with Peaches Christ.
11: Ah, yes. And we just finished our tour.
3: Yeah, the two of them do this amazing tour together where they tell stories, and it's fantastic. You signed it to Roz and then your name, and it's framed in my bathroom.
11: Oh, that's so sweet.
3: Yeah,
11: thank you so much.
3: Of course.
1: Well, Mink, my goodness, you have toured live shows all over the world. You've been in TV shows like The Secret World of Alex Mack, Married with Children, Difficult People, and movies like But I'm a Cheerleader, The Eating Out series, and of course, iconic roles in Pink Flamingos, Serial Mom, Desperate Living, and every other feature film John Waters has made.
11: That's true. Thank you. I am a Dreamlander.
1: You are a Dreamlander.
11: I am a Dreamlander.
1: Yes, well, tell us about the origin of the name Dreamlander and what it means to have been and to be a Dreamlander.
11: Well, John just made the name up. We did not have a studio. Dreamland Studios was probably apartments that we lived in. But Dreamland was just, it was an idea. It was over the rainbow. It was the Wizard of Oz. And we started out as just a group of friends that got together. John would call up and say, hey, I'm making a movie. Do you want to be in it? And my advice to everyone is the answer is yes. Because you never know.
1: Tell us about where and how you first met John Waters.
11: I met John Waters in Provincetown in the summer of 1966. I met him just on the street. I was visiting my sister. I met John Waters in Provincetown in the summer of 1966. I met him just on the street. I was visiting

0: introduced Mr. Waters to the Maybelline eyebrow pencil. Oh.
1: And the rest was history.
0: And the rest is history, yeah. Yes.
1: Early on before the features, he was making these experimental shorts and then more traditional short films. You were just acting in them as well, though. Tell us about some of the other roles that you had.
0: In the first film that I did, which was Roman Candles, my biggest scene was at a gravesite with a bunch of paper flowers that we got from a hippie store in Provincetown, throwing myself violently against this grave in tremendous grief. And then there was another scene where Pat Moran and I had a sort of a moment where I was wearing a monkey fur jacket, thank Planet of the Apes, and Pat Moran spanked me across her lap.
1: So when did things start to feel a little more professional, like you're making real big time movies with him?
0: I guess Pink Flamingos felt pretty good. That was color. You know, we went to color. We started in silent, yeah. And then we were in black and white, you know, 8mm, 16mm black mm-hmm. and white silent, 16mm black and white sound, and then we went to color. But it didn't really feel like a really, really big movie until Polyester, because that's when we had Tab Hunter on the set. Mm. And with Tab Hunter, we got food.
1: That's when you know you've made it.
0: Huh? Yes, exactly.
2: Food makes it legit.
1: Last thing I want to ask you about, you are recently back from an international tour, and it was a very special tour for you. Tell us what was so special about this tour that you just did.
0: Well, this tour was called Idol Worship, and it was with my friend Peaches Christ, and it was a tour that explored my career, which showed lots of film clips and told lots of stories, but also the friendship between me and Peaches Christ, which has developed over the last 25 years. And it was kind of like traveling with my eulogy.
1: And is it true that that was your farewell tour?
0: I do like staying at home. I'm recently married.
1: Oh, wow.
2: Congratulations.
0: And it is my first marriage. I waited until I was 75 to get married. And my husband, who is slightly younger than I am by a couple of years, it's also his first marriage. And I will tell you about late first marriages. No in-laws, no kids.
1: Well, let's get to the reason we brought you here as far as our game is concerned. You heard the questions that we asked of Roz. First, we wanted to know how many feature films make up the entire John Waters catalog so far. Helen, what did Roz say?
2: Roz said 9.
1: And Mink?
0: I'm sorry, honey. It is 12.
1: It is 12. I'm sorry. No point there. Our next question was, what year was the first one Mondo Trasho released? Helen, what did Roz say?
2: Roz said 1971.
1: And Mink?
0: Within 2 years, you are correct.
1: That's right. Yes. It was 1969. Very
0: 1969.
1: Nice.
0: 1969.
1: And finally, we wanted to know, what year was the most recent one A Dirty Shame released? Helen, what did Roz say?
2: Roz said 2005.
0: And within 2 years, you are correct.
1: You are correct. Okay. Yes, it was 2004. You were even closer on that one.
2: Okay. Roz, well, we have Mink Stole here. Is there anything you want to ask or say?
3: Oh my gosh. I mean, I really did not know you were going to be here. Yeah,
1: that's the surprise expert part.
3: No,
1: yes.
3: I know. I'm so happy that you're here. Maybe I won't ask you anything, but just tell you thank you so much for being you. And I know that you meet so many people that have been inspired by your work, but there's so many of us weirdos of so many different sorts that have been affected by your work and in the work that you've done to also, you know, the fan base to be there and be someone that we can meet and see you do your live show. And I don't know, I think it's just so important that we have people like you and John that are still out there making yourselves visible, and it's just so important to me, and I want to thank you for that.
0: You're very welcome. I have been a very lucky person in my life.
1: Well, we're lucky that you are here joining us. If people want to find out more about you or what you're up to, where can they do that?
0: I have absolutely no online presence at the moment.
1: Oh, that must be nice.
3: And that is cool right there.
1: Excellent. Well, thank you for gracing us with your presence. Mink Stole, everybody. All right, Helen, what is our score as we head into the final round?
2: Whew, that was good. At the end of that round, Dana Gould has 9.5 points and Roz Hernandez has 8 points.
1: All right, but now it is time for our final round. We call Fast Facts. I will read 10 statements and each contestant

0: answer with true or false. I'll start with Dana and then alternate. Here we begin. Dana, Tina Turner was a famous singer.
1: True.
2: Correct.
0: Roz, Tina Turner has a star on the Hollywood Walk of Fame.
3: True.
2: Correct.
0: Yes, just like John Waters. Dana, she has a star on the St. Louis Walk of Fame.
1: True.
2: Correct.
0: Roz, she has a star on the Tennessee Walk of Fame.
3: False.
2: Correct.
0: Yes, there isn't one, but she was born in Tennessee. Dana, she died in a town called Kushnacht.
1: True.
2: Correct.
0: Roz, Kushnacht is in Germany.
3: False.
2: Correct.
0: Dana, Kushnacht is in Austria.
1: True.
2: Incorrect.
0: Roz, Kushnacht is in Switzerland.
3: True.
2: Correct.
0: Dana, there's a Tina Turner Highway in Switzerland.
1: True.
2: Incorrect.
0: Roz, is a Tina Turner Highway in Tennessee.
3: True.
2: Correct.
0: And finally, Dana, which begs the question, what's Kushnacht got to do with it?
1: True.
2: Sure.
0: Let's give Dana Gould and Roz Hernandez a nice hand as Helen tabulates the final score. By the way, Tina Turner became a citizen of Switzerland, renouncing her U.S. citizenship and settling in Kushnacht. I have driven on the Tina Turner Highway in Tennessee. It was simply the best. Helen, are you ready to announce the winner of today's program?
4: I am. At the end of the game, Dana Gould has 12.5 points and Roz Hernandez has 13 points!
0: An incredible comeback! In a very high-scoring game. Congratulations, Roz Hernandez. What will you do with your championship?
3: Oh, my God. I just want to thank everyone. I want to shout out to Brian Noem, who couldn't be here tonight.
5: Wait, I see him.
0: An excellent use of your championship. All right, we're going to wrap up by giving everyone on the panel a chance to mention or promote anything of theirs they might like. Dana Gould, what's that for you?
5: You can see Hanging with Dr. Z on his own YouTube channel, Hanging with Dr. Z. And I'm Dana Gould on all platforms.
0: Well, thank you for being on our platform tonight, Dana Gould, everybody. Roz Hernandez.
3: Well, thank you so much for having me. This was a magical night. I want to shout out my audiobook again. It's called Peeing in an Empty Bottle, and you can get it anywhere you get audiobooks. Actually, John Waters makes an appearance in it. I do not know him personally, but I saw him, and I wrote about it.
0: Okay. So,
3: during the course of my tour. Oh, and Ghosted by Roz Hernandez is my podcast where I talk to people about ghosts. I've got a million different things. Just go to my Instagram. You'll find it all there.
0: Well, thank you for not ghosting us tonight. Roz Hernandez, everybody. Ladies and gentlemen, you were so lucky because my hosting partner is Helen Hong.
4: I perform all over the country doing stand-up. I have upcoming shows at the Helium Comedy Clubs in St. Louis and Indianapolis in September. You can find more of my dates on my socials, which are all under @FunnyHelenHong.
0: Why?
4: Because there's another Helen Hong and she's not funny.
0: But this one is. She's our funny Helen Hong. And me, you can find me on all the socials at jkeith.net, all spelled out. You can also hire me for your trivia event, either online or in person, by going to bigquizthing.com. That just leaves me to thank Dana Gould, Roz Hernandez, Lou Wagner, Mink Stoll, everyone here at LAist and The Crawford, and thank you for listening and supporting our show at MaximumFun.org. I'm J. Keith Van Stratton. 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
4: 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Special thanks to Michael Eisenstadt at Amsel, Eisenstadt, Fraser, and Hinojosa, Inc. Tom LaSalle at 3 Arts, Setchel PR, and Rachel Stern. I've been Helen Hong!
0: Let's go watch All Things Planet of the Apes!
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0: Ooh, I want a plastic bank of his head!
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0: Pass.
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11: How do you describe the behavior of a network without having to look at every tiny part of it? I'm Flora Lichtman, and this is Science Friday. In the mid-2000s, mathematician and data scientist Jennifer Chase helped come up with the idea of graphons, a way of describing a network and its behavior on a large scale. That became the basis for code underlying many of the apps and AI platforms we use today.
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11: Coming up, we'll talk with Chase about her research and her own complex route to math. Plus, another type of network, the underground world of fungi.
13: It's just about trying to wrap your head around what is it like to be a fungus? What does their world look like?
11: That's after this.
14: Live from NPR News in Washington, I'm Linda Kenyon. Rescues continue in Nepal 10 days after devastating floods hit the country. A woman was pulled from her destroyed home. Separately, a joint rescue team of Nepalese military personnel and South Korean disaster experts rescued a man from a hydropower tunnel. At least 1,300 people were killed in the flood that struck on August 26th. An estimated 5,000 people remain missing. The murder case against Massachusetts woman Lindsay Clancy has ended in a mistrial. Prosecutors have yet to decide whether to try her again. Priyanka Dayal and McCluskey from member station WBUR has the details.
15: After 6 days, the jury remained deadlocked. Clancy's defense attorney, Kevin Reddington, argued she was not responsible for killing her children because she was suffering from postpartum psychosis. Reddington said one juror stood in the way of a not guilty verdict.
16: This is one individual. It was 11-1 for an acquittal, and one individual who recognized that there was reasonable doubt and refused to apply the law.
15: District Attorney Tim Cruz said he was thinking of the victims.
17: This was and has always been about getting justice for those three little babies.
15: Both sides returned to court at the end of the month. For NPR News, I'm Priyanka Dayal McCluskey in Boston.
14: The case has brought issues of maternal mental health to the forefront. California's attorney general is investigating OpenAI over how its systems hacked into another artificial intelligence company. As NPR's Bobby Allen reports, more than a dozen other states are also probing the incident.
18: California Attorney General Rob Bonta's office says state investigators are examining the hack of startup Hugging Face, which was breached by rogue OpenAI bots. Bonta tells NPR in a statement that California authorities are weighing the AI industry's compliance with consumer protection, data security, and criminal laws. Montana, Alabama, and several other states have launched similar probes. OpenAI's agents went haywire and autonomously hacked into Hugging Face's systems during a cybersecurity test. The episode has sparked calls from state and federal lawmakers for greater oversight of the rapidly advancing frontier of AI development. Separately, OpenAI has announced its most powerful system yet, known as Astra. The company says it has beefed up guardrails. Bobby Allen, NPR News.
14: The hacking incident of Hugging Face occurred in July this year and was described by OpenAI as an isolated incident. Russian President Vladimir Putin has been meeting today with U.S. envoys Steve Witkoff and Jared Kushner at the Kremlin. The talks are aimed at ending Russia's war against Ukraine. The Kremlin had ordered a 3-day halt on strikes against Kyiv while the Americans are in the region. You're listening to NPR. President Trump's push to rename Lake Ontario as Lake America has unexpectedly helped revive one of the Internet's oldest mapping brands. MapQuest says more than 2 million people have downloaded its app since it refused to make the change. NPR's Windsor Johnston reports.
11: MapQuest says new users appear to be sticking around. The company remains at number one on Apple's free app chart ahead of ChatGPT and TikTok Pro after saying it would continue using the name Lake Ontario. General Manager Doug Berger says the attention has translated into more than just downloads.
8: People installing the app on their phone has surpassed 2 million since last week. It's not just people downloading the app to protest. They're actually using it for their daily navigation.
11: Berger says the challenge now is turning an unexpected viral moment into a permanent comeback for the 30-year-old mapping service. Windsor Johnston, NPR News.
14: Romanian prosecutors have indicted social media influencer Andrew Tate on charges including trafficking minors and money laundering. His brother, Tristan Tate, also is implicated. The charges stem from an investigation that began with their arrest in Bucharest in 2022. Authorities allege the brothers coerced victims into producing pornographic material for their online business. The Tates, who are dual U.S.-British citizens, have denied the allegations. I'm Linda Kenyon, NPR News in Washington.
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20: It's been a year since the federal government announced the launch of Operation Midway Blitz, the aggressive campaign aimed at arresting immigrants and deporting them. WBEZ and Sun-Times reporters were there for it all as federal agents descended on Chicago.
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22: This is Science Friday. I'm Flora Lichtman. When you pick up your phone, a lot of the code that describes how social networks work, how apps predict what music you might be interested in, code that underlines new innovations in AI, traces back to kind of esoteric-sounding advances in mathematical theory and data science, ideas dealing with phase transitions, graph limits, and graphons. These concepts can be hard to wrap your head around, but fundamentally, they describe how massive networks behave. One of the people who helped create that field of math is Jennifer Chase. Her game-changing ideas in the mid-2000s helped lay the theoretical foundations of machine learning and modern AI. She spent 20 years at Microsoft building interdisciplinary research labs. These days, her interest lies in using machine learning to work on topics like material science, cancer immunotherapy, ethical decision-making, and climate change. She's also dean of the College of Computing, Data Science, and Society at UC Berkeley, the first new college at Berkeley in more than 50 years. And she's with me today. Jennifer, welcome to Science Friday.
23: Thank you so much, Flora. I'm thrilled to be here.
22: We're thrilled to have you. So you're clearly a math person, and when math people are portrayed in movies or on TV, they're often shown with this far-off expression and like numbers scrolling over their field of view. That's how they see the world. But what is it like for you? Do you see the world through math, and can you describe what that's like?
23: For me, it's actually sense-making. It's how do I make sense out of the world? And for me personally, it's very interesting because my mother could not add fractions. My grandma got married at 9. And when I was 3 or 4, I couldn't read at that point. I wasn't taught to read until I went to first grade. But I had this attempt at sense making in my head, which was bizarrely, I later recognized, mathematical. I would ask myself questions as a little kid and try to figure out how things behaved. And I had some wonderful neighbors who would give me and my brothers candy and cookies, the wife would. And I heard the husband and the daughter talking about math when I was about four. And I asked, can I just sit here? And then I asked, can you ask me some questions? And it was almost as if, oh, this was my mother tongue, but I hadn't heard it articulated, almost as if I was a baby that had gotten that and then been moved someplace else without it. And then I was hearing it. And so for me, trying to understand, you know, like little almost word problems, like how, like, oh, if you're walking this fast, how long would it take to get across? You know, and so for me, this other vocabulary, this other way of making sense of the world was always there from my earliest memories.
22: That's so fascinating. I want to follow up on some of your story in a bit, but when you think about how you use math to make sense of the world, when you think about your work, your body of work, is there a big idea that connects all of it together?
23: So networks is an idea that connects a lot of it. And I also think about phase transitions, which, you know, we all know as like water freezing or boiling or magnets magnetizing. But what happens in networks is that there are qualitative changes in the behavior of networks when certain parameters undergo phase transitions. We actually have seen a profound phase transition recently in chatbots. There are underlying relationships among words and concepts. And in the beginning, you know, we could complete spelling, we could complete sentences, we could probe locally in the domain. And then at a certain point, these started producing information from very remote parts, apparently unrelated parts of the network. So I think that's a profound phase transition, which we experienced in the network underlying some of the large language models.
22: Is it a change in sophistication?
23: No, I think it's a change in what parts of the network can be accessed.
22: Uh-huh.
23: So let's talk about really simple thing like water boiling, okay? And you start to see these little pieces where there's a little bit of boiling here and there, but it's not really going across the system. And then it goes across the system. There are little pieces. And then all of a sudden, there's order across the entire system. And those are the phase transitions one usually thinks about in physics or in chemistry. But there are transitions on information networks. So when I have a few sparse connections in a network, things remain isolated. Or it could be a network of human beings and a virus, and it remains localized. But then at a certain point, it gets transmitted across the system. And I believe something similar is going on underlying some of the knowledge systems that are embedded into the frontier models.
22: So you're describing this with mathematics, which, you know, to me as a non-mathematician feels so abstract. And at the same time, this work feels so grounded in our lives. Do you feel like your brain works in both modes, like the abstract mode and the tangible one?
23: Definitely. It definitely works in both modes. I feel almost as if phase transitions and networks and indeed mathematics are for me a mother tongue. And so they are, I mean, I'm mixing metaphors here, but they are the lenses through which I see the world.
22: That's so fascinating. I mean, you co-founded this field of math, the field of graphons. What problem do they solve? What do they help you make sense of?
23: So sometimes there is a behavior of a network, be it a big network of people. It could be something like a social network like Facebook. It could be an actual human network. A network is any time you have entities interacting in pairs. And if I want to understand how that network is going to behave, the way that preceded graphons was I looked at each of those entities interacting with each other. That is as if, you know, I wanted to understand how molecules of air, you know, of oxygen and carbon dioxide were acting in this room by following every one of them. You know, we have thermodynamics, which tells me things about how pressure is related to temperature. And that's not by following every little entity. Scientists have realized for years that we can discuss the collective behavior without discussing each individual piece.
22: Right.
23: And so, you know, when I started looking at networks, I went to some of the leading experts in graph theory. And I asked, well, how do you look at properties when networks get really large? How do you look at overall properties? You must have a limit of networks. And they said, no, we don't have that. You have to follow everything. And I said, that doesn't make any sense because you can't see the forest for the trees, you know? And there are properties that are forest properties. You don't need to know every tree in the forest to know that the forests on the Olympic Peninsula in the Pacific Northwest are different than the forests in upstate New York.
22: Yes.
23: And I mean, it's not just that there are different trees. There's a different collective behavior of that forest. And so we asked, what if you took a limit of a network where you had like an infinite number of pairwise interacting entities? Every entity didn't interact with every other one. They just, and then we realized, oh, you could take a limit so many different ways. You could take a limit that is so weak that everything converges to the same limit. You could take a limit that is so strong that everything converges to a different limit. Neither of those are very useful. And so we came up with like six different ways taking limits that we thought were meaningful and that all gave the same answer. And that answer is the graphon.
22: Is it gratifying to see it like blossom into a whole field that kind of underpins like much of our lived experience?
23: It really is. And it's particularly wonderful for me to see, especially young scientists come along and do things with graphons that I never would have imagined. There's a company called Graphon, which some young guys started, which is using graphons to interpret video really wonderfully. And I'm on the board of that company, but I never imagined that anybody would use it for something like that, to interpret video much better.
22: We have to take a break, but why don't we come back? I want to ask you a little bit more about your story. Is that okay?
23: Absolutely.
22: Stay with us. 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
22: This is Science Friday. I'm Flora Lichtman. We're talking with Jennifer Chase. She's the Dean of the College of Computing, Data Science, and Society at UC Berkeley, and we're talking about her life and work. I want to ask a little bit about how you grew up. Tell me a little bit about your childhood. You mentioned mother tongue. Math is a mother tongue.
23: Yes, math is a mother tongue. It strangely came to me very, very early in my life. Math was always my happy place. It was a place of calm in a little bit of a storm. My childhood was a little stormy. I was a pretty rebellious kid. I dropped out of high school. And I lived on the streets of New York City in the early 70s.
22: Wow.
23: Yeah. So pretty stormy. I hung out in the West Village, which is not like it is now, and occasionally in the East Village. And I made friends with people who would, you know, help me take care of myself. And I was kind of there, and then I would go back home, and then I would go there.
22: What was the impetus? Were you feeling like you wanted to be free? Did you not like school? Did you want to be out of your house?
23: I loved school. I mean, I loved studying. The house was a little rocky, and I wanted to be out of the house. And I think it was also, you know, some of us have more hormonal fluctuations than others as we go through adolescence. I mean, now we have science helping us to understand that a little more, but I think we've all known that. And so I ended up going back to school, to a school for dropouts that was formed by the public school system in a church basement with volunteers teaching different subjects, which was great. They taught us history by reading Supreme Court cases and English by acting in plays. And I taught the math because they didn't have a volunteer who could teach math. So I taught the math, which was great for me.
22: So you're in school, but you're also teaching school.
23: Yeah. But, you know, math is just, as I've said a few times, it's my happy place. And yeah. You know, I was friends with the other kids there. And so the fact that I loved it so much was probably good for them, because they may not have thought they would love it.
22: What did you learn from those years?
23: Those years, I feel, were essential to who I am today. They taught me to embrace risk. They taught me not to be afraid of failure. I worry for kids now because they have to be so perfect. Kids with my background today might not get into a good college. I just aced my boards because I was a good test taker. And so in spite of all this rockiness, I got into a good number of good colleges. And I've always felt like I can go out on a limb, trying to realize a vision that may be high risk in some ways, because if I fail, I can always get back up.
22: You know that because you've lived it.
23: I know that. I know that. And, you know, I try to instill that in my mentees. I've had a couple of hundred mentees over the years, and I try to get them more comfortable with taking the risks they are really very well qualified to take.
22: Yeah, that's a hard lesson to learn, I think.
23: I think it's a hard lesson, and I think that one of the reasons that, you know, I did biology and then physics as an undergrad, and I did physics in grad school, and I was a professor of mathematics, and then I ran computer science labs and did economics and biology and chemistry and all these different subjects, is because, you know, there's something nice about being an expert, but there's also something thrilling about being a novice. And I wasn't as scared about being a novice as some people who have not had to pick themselves up and figured out that they can do that.
22: You know, as you just mentioned, you created multiple Microsoft research labs, and you brought together mathematicians and computer scientists and social scientists. I feel like now interdisciplinary work is kind of trendy, but what was it like when you were building these institutions?
23: Well, it's really interesting. When I got my PhD in 83, and I wanted to do mathematical physics, and everybody kept saying, no, no, you have to choose math or you have to choose physics. The mathematical physics community was very small, and they said, you're going to have to be in one kind of a department or another kind of a department. I tried to build interdisciplinary efforts within a normal university system. And I realized the funding situation nationally and many other things were not aligned with interdisciplinary work. One of the reasons I landed up going to Microsoft, I had gone to grad school at Princeton in physics with the first CTO of Microsoft, and he got it into his head that I should go there. And I knew no computer science, and I didn't understand why he wanted me there. And he said, just come visit. And when I visited, I said, can I start interdisciplinary labs in anything I want?
22: That's a big ask, first of all.
23: It's a big ask. I was really excited when they said yes, and you can hire six professors away from academia. And I asked for six sabbatical visitors and six postdocs. And they said, yes, yes, yes. I called my husband and I said, I want to go to Microsoft. And he said, are you crazy? I mean, he said, did they offer you a lot of money? And I said, oh my God, I forgot to ask about money. You know, I didn't ask to have a lot of stock options. But what I asked for was, can I have complete scientific freedom?
22: Yeah.
23: And they said, yes. And my husband and I landed up going there. We were going to look for academic positions together, but we landed up going to Microsoft. And Nathan Myhrvold and Bill Gates were right, and I was wrong. I thought there was no relevance to computer science. And in fact, there was tremendous relevance to computer science. And it was really easy for me to learn computer science because it's all math.
22: Hmm. You must have been the only woman in the room a lot in your career. I think I read that you were the only woman getting a PhD in math and physics at Princeton when you were. People have asked you if you faced discrimination. And I think in the past you have said, you've said no, which is, I find unbelievable, actually. Tell me about this.
23: So I thought the answer was no. And I never felt it at the time, I think because probably I had blinders on. I mean, there were things that were said that I realize in hindsight are just horrendous and things that were done. But I really did not recognize it at the time. I think it was just my coping mechanism. And it was only many years later when I was a professor that I saw these brilliant women who would tell me that when I would suggest that they might want to go to grad school, they would say, oh, no, I'm not good. Not good at math. I just work hard. Or my brother's the one in the family who's good at math. You know, when someone is the top person out of 250 students. And so then I realized there was a problem. I didn't realize it for myself. I realized it when I saw it in others. And, you know, so over my career now, I've mentored a couple of hundred people, the vast majority of whom are women or other minoritized groups.
22: So I want to talk about AI. Your work was really foundational for the AI revolution. You've said that generative AI inspires you and scares you. Can you tell me a little bit about both of those feelings?
23: Yes. Generative AI absolutely thrills me in so many ways. It is going to enable things in science, which will have ramifications for biomedicine and health and sustainability and human welfare in many ways. It can also be the great leveler of playing fields. If I had generative AI way back when, and some of the phenomenal personalized tutoring programs that are coming out now, I could probably teach some math to my mom. It could be such a great leveler of playing fields. I'm also, of course, worried that the results or the benefits of it will fall unevenly if we don't build it in the right way. And there are safety problems.
22: Give me an example of where you think this is, you know, really powerful, that really excites you.
23: So about 4 years ago, I started working with Omar Yagi, who last fall won the Nobel Prize in chemistry. He knew no AI, and I knew essentially no chemistry. And we worked also with my husband, Christian Borks, and with other people. And when ChatGPT came out, we asked, could we synthesize these amazing materials that Omar had created 30 years earlier, called MOFs, Metal Organic Frameworks? Could we synthesize them faster? Metal organic frameworks are the most porous materials known to man. A gram has the internal surface area, because it's so porous, of a football field. So they can do amazing things. They can capture specific molecules out of the air, like carbon dioxide. So these are amazing materials, but it would take about 3 years when he had an idea to figure out how to synthesize it. We used AI to take that down to a couple of weeks. Typically, failed experiments are not as useful as they could be. Because you see something fails, but you don't really take advantage of what that is telling you. So the right way, I believe, to do AI for science is to couple the AI to experiments, to have the AI help you predict what the next experiment should be, and then deliver an answer that goes right back into the AI automatically. And each time we have a negative experiment, we rule out a huge part of the space and rule out another huge part and another huge part, and we get to answers. And that is, I believe, the way AI for science is going to happen.
22: You know, you've built so many institutions over your career. What kind of new institutions do you think we need to help us utilize AI to make it safe, to make it leveling and not, you know, creating even bigger gaps?
23: So I'm happy you asked that. That's actually why I came to Berkeley 7 years ago. AI was not quite where it is now, but it was moving pretty fast. And I feel that we all need to inoculate ourselves against the harms of AI. And I believe it is teachable. I interact with my chatbots probably differently than some other people do because I'm always asking them to verify things, always. I say, give me references, verify, tell me how I can check this whenever I ask a question. And in that way, you inoculate yourself against some of the misinformation. And I believe we can also teach everybody how to use an agent and give themselves the resources that only the really privileged and wealthy had in the past. This is something, I mean, we're creating material not only for Berkeley, for our college, but for the community college system in the state of California, which has 2 million students. You know, I graduate 2,000 undergraduates a year from my college. That's 2 million students, a million graduating a year from the community colleges. So I believe it can be a huge leveler. We have to teach people how to use it and how to be the partner to AI. So I really want to see, after people learn the basics, for which we're going to go back to Blue Books, then we need to teach them how to work in AI hybrid teams and push the boundary of whatever AI can do in whatever their discipline is. And so I believe there are going to be many, many new jobs at these boundaries.
22: Okay, last question. You've lived such a fascinating life. Leave me with your best life advice.
23: My best life advice is to, well, it's based on the fact that opportunity knocks at the most inopportune times. Grab the brass ring. When you see it, grab it. Even if it's an inopportune time. You know, my mother died right before I was supposed to interview for this job. Grab that brass ring.
22: I love that. Thank you. Jennifer Chase is the Dean of the College of Computing, Data Science, and Society at UC Berkeley. This has been such a privilege. Thank you.
23: Thank you, Flora. It's been a privilege for me, too.
22: After the break, what does it mean to be alive and other deep questions from the fungal kingdom? This is Science Friday from WNYC Studios.
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7: This is WBEZ with a weather update. These cloudy skies should give way to sunny skies with a high of 83. Tonight, partly cloudy with a low of 67. And tomorrow, sunny with a high near 80. 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
22: Hey, I'm Flora, and you're listening to Science Friday. When you see a mushroom popping up from the forest floor, that mushroom is just the tip of the fungal iceberg for a vast world beneath the surface. But the nature of fungus makes it hard to answer some basic life questions, like what exactly is one individual organism? And how do you tell how old a fungus is when parts of it can recycle, regenerate, and grow again? Dr. Christine Aleclet is trying to understand what fungi are doing in the world underground and tackle some of these questions. Hey, Christine.
10: Hi, nice to be here.
22: Thanks for being here. Okay, so do we have a method for aging fungi? Like we have tree rings. Is there an equivalent for fungi?
10: No, not really, especially not one that works for all kinds of fungi. Because what we have to remember is that there's millions of species of fungi. And like if you compare to animals, like you wouldn't maybe look at age in a chicken in the same way as you look at an age in like an earthworm, right? There are some ways that people have tried to estimate the age of fungi. One of the most famous examples, what they did was they looked at like how a fungal disease spread between trees. And in that way, they could see that, okay, in a year, it got about 1 meter to another tree. It's the same we can see for example, these fairy rings that people see sometimes out in the forest. There has been actually like people able to look at old satellite images to be able to see how much they've grown and for how long that ring has specifically been there. But it's not always that we have those kind of above ground indicators for all kinds of fungi. In most cases, we're not really able to track the mycelium underground throughout its life. So it's really hard to know.
22: That's really interesting. Those seem like kind of crude methods, too. I mean, even just tracking a fungal disease, I mean, that tells you maybe how fast a fungus grows, but does that tell you much about how old it is?
10: Yeah, so what makes it even more tricky, you could say, is that they're also constantly both growing and kind of degenerating and disappearing. And some of them can even like kind of recycle themselves as they grow. So it's really hard to have like a visual measurement of exactly like how old they are just based on their size.
22: Given those caveats, do we have a contender for what people might think is the oldest fungus among us?
10: Yeah, so there's this one fungus that's thought to cover 965 hectares of land in Oregon. That based on how fast they've seen this species spread between trees, they've then calculated that it could be as much as 8,650 years old.
22: Wow. I mean, 965 hectares puts us at like 3.7 square miles. It's huge, just enormous.
10: Yeah. And they don't even think that this is so uncommon. It could be similar ones in other forests. It's just that we haven't really been looking or doing this type of studies everywhere. Yeah.
22: Yeah, they've been overlooked. I mean, how did you get interested in these questions?
10: So, I mean, I've been always been really fascinated by fungi, I think, because I found that often teachers would go like, well, we don't actually really know this. And if you're a biologist and you're kind of have a mind of a researcher, when someone says, we don't really know this, what you want to do is find out more. So I've always been really fascinated by what's going on with the fungi and how they live their lives. And it's this kind of secret world underground, something that's kind of been called a black box. But in late years, I've been doing research, trying to make new methods to study soil organisms using microfluidic chip technologies. What looks like a microscope slide that we then have kind of imprinted little channels in silicon. And so it becomes like a little labyrinth, a little maze that's enclosed where we can get the fungal mycelium to grow in there. And then we can introduce them to things or challenge them with things and see how they respond and how long they persist.
22: I mean, do they show signs of age?
10: So we had recently did a study where we could see that there was a big difference between species in terms of how much they did this recycling of themselves, where some of them left a lot of like kind of empty mycelium left behind, that where they had kind of withdrawn all the content of their hyphae. And other ones kind of completely broke down the whole mycelium and then could reuse this material to build new hyphae. They didn't waste anything. They didn't leave as much behind. So that's really fascinating to see that it can be really different between different species that to us look like they're living the same kind of life out in the forest.
22: But do they, if you keep giving them nutrients and what they need, do they just keep going? You know, of course, like we're getting into deep questions about sort of immortality and those topics, but do they slow down?
10: Yeah, so it's a good question, because I think a lot of people are interested in this, whether, you know, fungi live forever or not. And I think people think more that this is possible than maybe what's the case. And I think I've seen some publications also saying that they're actually having some struggles with this also in other applied settings, where they want to have these fungal cultures growing forever and producing things for us. But they do sometimes see degeneration in the culture, so they don't really know how to explain it or why it's happening. But also, we don't know how old the cultures we have are, right? We know maybe in what year it was isolated from nature, but we don't know how old it was already when we sampled it out in the field. So it's there's a lot of things that we haven't maybe necessarily taken into consideration when it comes to fungi. And this is really important, especially if we want to conserve fungi and make sure that they don't go extinct. If we're worried about species that are at risk, like, we need to know, you know, how long does it take for them to get to an age, right, of maturity? When do they start reproducing? Can they reproduce at all stages of their life? We don't know these things.
22: It's so fascinating. These questions feel like basic biology meeting these sort of deep philosophical questions. You know, what is an individual? What is age? What does that really mean? Is that the appeal for you in part? Or do you feel like you ever get lost in the sauce, the mushroom sauce?
10: No, for sure. I think for me, because I also do research where we try to look at like behavior of fungi, that is also kind of touching on the philosophical, you know, like, can we think about fungi as organisms that behave? And in order to understand some of that, I also kind of need to know, you know, like, what is old and what is young. But I think ultimately, like, it's just about trying to wrap your head around, like, what is it like to be a fungus? What does their world look like? What are they interacting with? Which problems are they running into? Like, what does it take for a fungus to get 8,000 years old? What is it that they have to adjust about their bodies or their environment or what they're eating and who they're interacting with to extend their life as long as possible? And there's a lot of really unknown questions out there. And I think it's super fascinating. Like, I want to be part of trying to answer those questions, because fungi are really like everywhere, and they're affecting more things than we think about, like in the forests, in agriculture, they're in the air, they affect, you know, health and prosperity of everything. So if we want to be able to affect fungal lives and what they do and where they are, then we also need to understand, you know, how they function. And understanding their life histories is a big part of that puzzle.
22: It sounds fun.
10: Come join us.
22: I might. I'm
10: it's
22: tempted.
10: It's not too late.
22: I'm tempted. Dr. Christine Aleklett is a researcher at Lund University in Sweden. Thank you so much for talking to me today.
10: Thank you.
22: While we're chewing on mushroom mysteries, this next one is going to make your head spin. For at least 100 years, people have reported a mushroom in Papua New Guinea with a strange hallucinogenic property. Almost everyone who tries it, people have reported a mushroom in Papua New Guinea with a strange hallucinogenic property. Almost everyone who

0: introduce me to this fungus? And also, what's its name, for starters?
1: Right. So originally, scientists didn't know the name of this mushroom. All they knew were its strange effects. And it's taken us a long time to get that answer. And that's only the last few years, I would say, are we definitively sure what mushroom is causing this. So its scientific name is Lanmaua asiatica, in the family of porcini mushrooms, which is a popular culinary group of mushrooms that people eat around the world. And this
0: we
1: one
0: know
1: is
0: porcinis.
1: Also,
0: sure.
1: Yeah, absolutely. And this is one that's also popularly eaten in the local cultures where it's found. But it has this strange side effect if it's undercooked. So people accidentally get this these hallucinations in certain meals when they're eating them. They never intentionally seek it out for its hallucinogenic properties.
0: Where's this mushroom found?
1: So initially, this mushroom was actually described from southwest China in Yunnan province. The scientists had not recognized it as a new species until 2016, actually, where it was collected from a street market where it had been being sold and consumed for who knows how many decades. And when they sequenced the DNA, they realized, oh, this is something completely new. It looked like other things, and so it was mistakenly ID'd for a long time. But now we know, just in the past few years, we've found records of this mushroom occurring throughout Southeast Asia and the Philippines and Vietnam, Laos. So it's probably more widespread throughout Southeast Asia.
0: Can you describe the hallucination?
1: Yeah, so it's very bizarre and unlike any other mushroom we know of. So the hallucinations usually last several days long, and they're characterized by seeing little people all around you. This is a phenomenon that's actually known outside of this mushroom. It's called Lilliputian hallucinations, and it's been reported across cultures and history for thousands of years from a variety of different causes. And of course, there's folklore and knowledge of, you know, little beings in most cultures around the world. And so this seems like a very common and widespread syndrome in certain people and cases, but this mushroom appears to elicit it very repeatedly.
0: That's what seems so weird, right? That like over 90% of people report the very similar vision.
1: Yes, that's exactly right. And the Yunnan Hospital, they surveyed hundreds of patients that come in every year suffering from these hallucinations, and the most common and prevalent symptom is these Lilliputian hallucinations. There are other effects as well, but that is the main characteristic.
0: And Lilliputian from Gulliver's Travels, is that right?
1: Yes, that's where it was initially coined by a French psychiatrist in 1909. He named this condition he was seeing in certain psychiatric patients after the novel Gulliver's Travels, which had been published a few hundred years earlier.
0: I mean, how do we know that this isn't a cognitive bias, that people like know that this mushroom creates this vision, so they expect it and then they produce it?
1: Yeah, that's a very good question. It's something we considered at first, and a lot of people just believed, right? The first scientists studying this phenomenon concluded that it was just a sociocultural manifestation rather than a physical a mechanism causing this. And so we know that in a lot of psychoactive drugs and psychedelic drugs in particular, people are highly suggestible to seeing things that they expect. But in this mushroom, what ruled that out was finding it in these completely separate cultures that had no contact with each other, and they had independently reported the same thing. And then when I studied them and sequenced the mushroom's DNA that they've attributed this effect to, it turns out it was the exact same mushroom. And so that showed us that there really is a common physical mechanism underlying this phenomenon.
0: Do you know what the chemical is that's doing it?
1: Right. That's the big question that everyone wants to know, myself included. And we still don't know what it is. Mushrooms, you know, are more complicated than single molecules. They create hundreds of different molecules, maybe several which have different bioactive effects and work together in different ways. And then you add the whole complexity of the human body. It can get very complicated very quickly. So it's something we're working on, but we still don't know the answer.
0: Have you tried this mushroom?
1: So I ate this mushroom when I was in China. It's popularly served in restaurants, and it was very delicious, but I cooked it fully. They

0: they insisted that at the restaurant that you cook it
1: Colin,
0: for at least 15 minutes.
1: come on, you're a scientist, really?
0: I am intrigued, and of course why I'm studying this is because I'm so interested in the experience. I mean, all I knew going into this research was that there's some mushroom that if you don't cook it fully enough, you end up in the hospital and are suffering from hallucinations for several days long. So I wanted to learn more about it before I felt like I can safely experiment. And now I think we have a better understanding, but what it appears to be something that you need to eat a lot of to have this effect. So we really don't know how much you need to eat. There would be a lot of experimentation with a lot of mushrooms that I don't have access to here.
1: Yeah, I mean, I read that it can take a while for the effects to set in, like even a day or days. Were you sitting sort of after that meal waiting and wondering?
0: Yeah, I mean, definitely after eating that meal, I was thinking, okay, am I feeling anything? Am I feeling anything? And of course, there's that placebo effect. So, yeah, I felt, I guess, a little different, but it was probably just because of my close attention to noticing every small change in my experience. I didn't see any little people.
1: Colin Domnauer is a doctoral candidate in biology at the University of Utah. Thanks for joining me today.
0: Thanks for having me on.
1: That is it for this week. 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I'm Flora Lichtman.

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0: This episode of the Moth Radio Hour was produced by me, Jay Allison, Catherine Burns, and Meg Bowles, who also hosted and directed the stories in the show. Co-producer is Vicky Merrick, associate producer Emily Couch. The rest of the Moth leadership team includes Sarah Haberman, Sarah Austin-Jeunesse, Jennifer Hickson, Kate Tellers, Jennifer Birmingham, Marina Kluche, Suzanne Rust, Brandon Grant, Inga Gladowski, Sarah Jane Johnson, and Aldi Kaza. Moth stories are true, is remembered and affirmed by the storytellers. Our theme music is by The Drift. Other music in this hour from Julian Lodge and Chris Eldridge, Rhiannon Giddens, The Westerlies, and Mola Dusty Chabo. 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
6: 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Mike Kinsella sings and plays guitar in the emo band American Football. 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And that means Mike Kinsella sometimes has to go on stage and sing lyrics from songs he wrote almost 30 years ago. Songs from when he wasn't even old enough to drink. 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
8: Live from NPR News in Washington, I'm Dan Ronan. That's the sound of first responders and others in Nepal rescuing a woman who was found alive in the rubble 10 days after the devastating floods hit the country. The country's prime minister says two other people were discovered alive. They were in a tunnel in a hydropower project. Rescue efforts are increasingly focused on those hydro facilities where an estimated 900 people are missing and several hundred are feared trapped. At least 1,300 died in the August 29th flood that was likely caused by a melting glacier that collapsed. The U.S. ambassador to Israel says he will continue to denounce what he calls acts of terrorism against Palestinians by settlers in the occupied West Bank. However, he says the U.S. is limited in its power to curb the escalating violence, which has spiked dramatically in the last year. Nuha Musla has more.
9: Ambassador Mike Huckabee referred to the settlers as terrorists during a visit Saturday to the Palestinian town of Turmus Aya. He visited with relatives of Palestinian Americans killed by settlers. 80% of the residents here are U.S. citizens. Huckabee, a Baptist minister, has made several visits to the West Bank, which he refers to by its biblical name, Judea and Samaria. He's a longtime supporter of Israel's settler movement and says those carrying out the violence are a, quote, very tiny minority.